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1: And he spake this parable unto certain which trusted in themselves that they were righteous and despised others.
2: Two men went up into the temple to pray, the one a Pharisee and the other a publican. The Pharisee stood and prayed thus with himself, God, I thank thee that I am not as other men are, extortioners, unjust, adulterers, or even as this publican. I fast twice in the week, I give tithes of all that I possess. And the publican, standing afar off, would not lift up so much as his eyes unto heaven, but smote upon his breast, saying, God, be merciful to me, a sinner. I tell you, this man went down to his house justified rather than the other. For every one that exalteth himself shall be abased, and he that humbleth himself shall be exalted.
3: Ask, and it shall be given you. Seek, and ye shall find. Knock, and it shall be opened unto you. For every one that asketh receiveth, and he that seeketh findeth. And to him that knocketh it shall be opened. Or what man is there of you, whom if his son ask bread, will he give him a stone? Or if he ask a fish, will he give him a serpent? If ye then, being evil, know how to give good gifts unto your children, how much more shall your Father which is in heaven give good things to them that ask him?
4: Let love be without dissimulation. Abhor that which is evil. Cleave to that which is good. Be not overcome of evil, but overcome evil with good.
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6: 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Mostly cloudy with showers today with a high near 70 and lows around 51. Partly sunny tomorrow with a high of 74 and lows around 54. For your Thursday, mostly cloudy with showers with a high near 76 and lows around 55. And for Friday, partly sunny with a high near 76 and lows around 54. That's your evening weather on Vacaville Fairfield Christian Talk Radio.
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Do you feel as though you are always carrying a load of responsibilities and work that keep you exhausted and frustrated? I'm Mary Lohman of the Christian Working Woman, and if that describes you, it could be because you've never learned how to say no. I often think about the difference between my lifestyle and that of my grandmother's. She worked physically harder than I do, I'm sure, but her lifestyle was much simpler. Not easier, but simpler. She never drove a car, was never a soccer mom, had no time for much outside of her home except church. And while I wouldn't want to go back to that time, there are things that I envy about her lifestyle. Our society has placed a yoke upon us through remote controls and computers and microwave ovens and smartphones and now AI, to mention a few. And as Alice Freiling puts it in her booklet, Too Busy Saying No Without Guilt, laptops, iPads, and cell phones promise an easier life, but in reality, they deliver increased stress and pressure. Physicians and psychologists tell us that our bodies are not designed for the constant input of our technological age, for being always on. We need downtimes when our adrenaline can subside, when we can muse and dream and be restored. But the God-given rhythms of day and night, work and rest, have been usurped by technological potential. Jesus said that his yoke is easy and his burden is light. So ask yourself, whose yoke am I under? My own self-inflicted yoke of busyness, trying to please people, trying to multitask and meet all my deadlines, or the yoke of Jesus, which is easy. That doesn't mean that you're never busy or tired. Jesus was often weary from the press of people and preaching and healing, but he knew when to say no and when to get away for rest. Learning to say no appropriately means learning when you must shut down for some time of restoration, a few hours, a day, a week. And yet, if you're like me, you tend to feel guilty for taking downtime when you still have things to do. That is false guilt, and you need to recognize it and refuse to be in bondage to it. We'll discuss this more tomorrow. Remember that all of our devotionals are available on our website at christianworkingwoman.org.

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1: It has stood the test of time. God's book, the Bible. Still relevant in today's complex world. It is written. Sharing hope around the globe.
2: Thanks for joining me today. A true story. A certain pilot, who we will call Dave, had been flying commercial airliners in the United States for almost 20 years. In that time, he'd seen just about everything, and that was just as well. To start with, the plane he was piloting this night was delayed. The weather was bad. And although the crew were all experienced, they'd never worked together before, and that slowed things down a little bit more. Then during the flight, Dave was given word that a passenger on that plane was gravely ill. The passenger had had a severe heart attack. And although a doctor on board was helping, it was obvious the man needed urgent medical care. The pilot radioed the tower at a nearby airport seeking permission to land. But due to the bad weather, permission was denied. So what should he do? If they stayed flying, the passenger would almost certainly die. It was true the weather was a problem, but Dave was confident that he could land the plane safely. He'd been flying for years, not just for the airlines, but in the military as well. But he didn't feel like he should risk the lives of his crew and passengers by trying to land. News came again. The passenger was failing. And although not everybody on board the plane knew what was happening, those who did know were unanimous. Land the plane and try to save the man's life. Now Dave had a choice. Defy the control tower, risk everyone's safety, and likely save a man's life, or follow instructions and let the man die. A dilemma. What would you do? I'm going to tell you today that every Christian, every person in the world faces a very real dilemma, and far more serious than that faced by our pilot. Let me tell you what a dilemma is and what a dilemma is not. Having to choose between vanilla and strawberry isn't a dilemma. That's a choice. Running out of gas isn't a dilemma. It's a problem, although it could introduce a dilemma. A dilemma is this. A problem offering two solutions or possibilities, of which neither is acceptable. Now, the two options are often described as the horns of a dilemma, neither of which is comfortable. You've got two options. Neither of them is really very good. You're choosing between bad and bad, or maybe between bad and worse. Which brings us to our subject today. The Bible begins with these famous words, "In the beginning, God." Genesis 1:1. And when God created, He crowned creation by making the human family. A small family to begin with, just Adam and Eve. But God intended this family would grow. But both family members ate the forbidden fruit. That failure to trust God and obey His will was sin. And Adam and Eve discovered that sin, as Isaiah said, separates from God. They lost their perfection and they became subject to death. Now, as a result, the image of God in them was marred. And now, if they were to have children, those children would not be born with the perfect nature their parents were created with. Instead, any of Adam and Eve's children would be born with a fallen nature. They'd be born bent towards sin. They'd have tendencies to sin that their parents didn't originally have. They would naturally lean in the direction of wrong. That's the nature Adam and Eve's descendants have. That's us. We are born leaning towards doing wrong, naturally selfish, inclined not to want to do God's will, but our own will. And that explains a lot, very possibly, about things that might even happen in your life, when you want to live a certain way, but you find yourself falling into the same old traps. There's a reason. It's due to the way you were born, fallen. This is what's behind the high-profile scandals that rock churches and lead many people to be highly critical of Christians and Christianity. a prominent minister, a promoter of family values, caught in the middle of a disgraceful scandal, a televangelist jailed for this or that misdeed, a ministry leader loses his ministry owing to very unministerial behavior. Someone high profile goes off the deep end and you say, "I never imagined that he or she was capable of that." Well, he or she is entirely capable of that. As a matter of fact, that's about all they're capable of. Because at a person's core, there isn't much that's any good at all. Christians often look like hypocrites because that's all they're capable of being without some serious help. Thankfully, help is available. But that's where we begin to understand our dilemma. We'll come to grips with our dilemma and we'll find out what the solution is in just a moment.

0: Here's today's Bible question. I've often wondered, how come there are four Gospels? That's right. The word Gospel means good news. But when we're talking about the Gospels, we're talking about the books of Matthew, Mark, Luke, and John. They're accounts of the life of Christ, almost like a biography, if you like. If there was only one Gospel, just one account of Jesus' life and ministry, that would probably be a pretty narrow look at the life of the Son of God. But four Gospels gives us a more complete, a more rounded view of who Jesus was and what his life and ministry were all about. And if Jesus really did come to the earth to show us the Father, as he said he did, then four Gospels instead of just one, two, or three gives us a more complete picture of the Father. The different Gospels are written to different audiences too, appealing more to Jews in one case and more to Gentiles in another. You know, God could have just created tulips and not roses, but he knew, I'm sure, that not everybody would be too fired up by simply tulips, hence variety, and a greater chance that more people would be blessed. A similar principle with the Gospels. Four different historical perspectives offer us a fuller understanding of Jesus. Now, are there other Gospels we should consider to be important for us today? You know, I've heard of the Gospel of Judas and the Gospel of Thomas, and every now and then someone will make some noise about how important these writings are. But neither of them are trustworthy, and they don't offer us really anything of value, except evidence that they're not to be trusted. We are blessed to have four slightly different perspectives on the life and ministry of Jesus, one from Matthew, one from Mark, one from Dr. Luke, and one from the beloved disciple John. If you read them, and read them carefully, you'll be hugely blessed.
1: If you have a Bible question for Pastor John Bradshaw, please write to It Is Written, Box 0, Thousand Oaks, California, 91359, or visit our website, itiswritten.com, and send us your questions online.
0: We have a dilemma. Let's look at Romans 7 and verse 14. Paul is caught in the vice-like grip of something Adam and Eve never knew anything about. And as he explains his situation, it might resonate with you. You might find yourself groaning a weary amen to what Paul is saying. Romans 7, verse 14. For we know that the law is spiritual, but I am carnal, sold under sin. The law of God is spiritual in nature. It's not a mere letter. It's given by God, who is spirit. But Paul says that he is carnal. That means fleshly, not spiritual. And he says that he is sold under sin. That is, he's a slave to sin. He's under its power. Paul said that the carnal mind is enmity with God because it's not subject to the law of God, and it cannot be. That's Romans 8 and verse 7. I'm paraphrasing there. Paul is describing a real bind here. How can a fallen person obey a spiritual law? You can't do it with a fallen nature. Now, this is not a dilemma, simply a major problem. Let's look in verse 15. For that which I do, I allow not. For what I would, that do I not. But what I hate, that I do. The RSV translates this passage, I don't understand my own actions. The things I want to do, I'm powerless to do. But the things I don't want to do, I find myself doing. It's like the man who says to his wife, I'm sorry, I don't want to speak to you that way, but sometimes I just lose it even though I'm trying not to.
2: I'm sorry, sweetie.
3: It's okay, I understand.
0: It's like the drinker saying, I don't want it, but before I know what's going on, I'm drinking again. You're not wanting to fall, but your best efforts are no match for the power of sin. Romans 7, verse 16. If then I do that which I would not, I consent unto the law that it is good. I'm recognizing that sin is wrong, and I'm recognizing God's law is right. Now verse 17. Now then it is no more I that do it, but sin that dwelleth in me. No, Paul isn't saying that he's not responsible, simply that the power of sin in his life is greater than the power of his best efforts to defeat it. Have you ever felt that way? Verse 18. For I know that in me, that is in my flesh, dwelleth no good thing. For to will is present with me, but how to perform that which is good, I find not. The spirit is willing, but the flesh is weak. There's no good thing in me. Paul says that of oneself, it's impossible for a person to live like a Christian should. It's impossible for a person to resist evil of himself or herself, even if one wants to. What's going to come clear is that Paul is describing the experience of someone who is under conviction, who wants to do what is right, but hasn't fully yielded or surrendered to Jesus. This is someone who may even be trying hard, but who is relying on his own efforts and hasn't yet found the key to spiritual success and victory. I'm glad he's about to reveal to us what that key is. Romans 7, verse 19. For the good that I would, I do not, but the evil which I would not, that I do. That's verse 15 again. My will is no match for the power of sin. This is the nature I inherited from Adam and Eve. Verse 20 is essentially a repeat from earlier, so we'll go to verse 21. I find then a law that when I would do good, evil is present with me. What he's saying is there's a principle that this fallen nature I have overpowers even my strongest desires to do right. Why is it that the research tells us that a person's Christianity often has little bearing on his or her moral thoughts and behaviors? That's the reality. Even professed Christians often live lives that are not discernibly different to people of no faith. Fundamentally decent people living fundamentally indecent lives. And this is why. Verse 22. For I delight in the law of God after the inward man. Really, I want to serve God. The problem is, verse 23, but I see another law in my members, warring against the law of my mind, and bringing me into captivity to the law of sin, which is in my members. In my mind, I agree that God's law is good, but I'm stuck like a fly on one of those sticky fly traps. I'm desperate now. I want to be free, but this sin thing is more powerful than I am. So many people are affected by this today. They say, Christianity doesn't work. They're slaves to bad habits and pet sins, and they're tired of it. Romans 7, verse 24. O wretched man that I am, who shall deliver me from the body of this death? There's the question we've all asked, and here's the answer. Verse 25. I thank God through Jesus Christ our Lord. So then with the mind I myself serve the law of God, but with the flesh the law of sin. Now Paul brings us around. Jesus Christ can deliver us from this body of death. There is power in Christ, power in Jesus to deliver us from the penalty of sin and from the power of sin, and then from the presence of sin. God is so good. But where's the dilemma in that? Romans 8 and verse 1 says this. There is therefore now no condemnation to them which are in Christ Jesus, who walk not after the flesh, but after the Spirit. Wouldn't a person want that? But I'd like you to think about how this actually works. In Romans 6, Paul speaks of the person who walked in newness of life as having died, as having been crucified. That person has died. The Bible refers to the old man and the new man. Jesus talked to Nicodemus and said that people ought to be born again. And here's the dilemma. Remember what a dilemma is. It's a situation where the problem offers two solutions and neither of them is comfortable. Paul is faced with two options. Number one, he yields to his fallen nature and simply allows it to govern his life, and he'll be lost. We would agree that that would not be good. So what's option two? Option two is to accept Jesus and let Jesus be the Lord of your life. Therein lies the dilemma. To surrender fully to Jesus is to die. It's to die the death to self and let Jesus govern our lives just like we died and we were reborn. So why is that an uncomfortable choice? Listen, Jesus compares it to crucifixion, and that's not pretty. You can tell it isn't pretty because so few people experience it, and so many people resist it. But that's what God is calling us to. So often people find themselves in that Romans 7 situation. They know what is right, they want to do right, but before they know it, they're back into that sin. And they don't want to die the death because they've grown to love the sin more than they like the thought of Jesus removing it from the life. So here's the dilemma. It's death or death. Find out how you can make the right choice in just a moment.
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0: Two choices. Carry on in the old life, or let Jesus make the old life new. The old life leads to death because the wages of sin is death. To get to the new life means death also. And that option is so unattractive that most people choose against it. Only one thing can free a person to live a true Christian experience: choosing Jesus as the Lord of one's whole life. If self lives, we must die. If self dies, then we can live forever. What we are by nature ensures that we are lost without a daily connection with Jesus. Once you're Christ's, there'll still be hard, stern battles with self to fight. The sinful nature needs to be kept subject to the spiritual nature guided by Jesus. If you're wanting the spiritual nature to remain in the ascendancy, you need to feed that and not feed the old nature. What are you doing to yourself if you're encouraging and feeding the old nature? Starve it and it will die. Feed it and it'll get strong and rule your life. Paul asked the question, "Who shall deliver me from this body of death?" He gave the answer in a different way in 2 Corinthians chapter 5 and verse 17. "If any man be in Christ, he is a new creature. Old things are passed away. Behold, all things are become new." Before Jesus, the Bible says we are by nature the children of wrath. That's Ephesians 2 verse 3. We inherited that sinful nature from Adam and Eve. When you find yourself full of hate, remember you're just doing what comes naturally. That's who and what you are, by nature. People say, "Oh, Mac, he's a good-natured sort of a guy." I know what they're getting at, but no, he's not. Mac, by nature, is a child of wrath. When you're yelling at someone, you're doing what comes naturally. That's who you are, by nature. When you're looking for a way to rip someone, when you're shaking your fist at someone in traffic, when you're seeking everyone's attention, when you're flirting or arguing or leaving the house without praying in the morning, you're just letting nature take its course. It surprised me to learn that in this country, it's quite easy and really rather inexpensive to go buy yourself a pet lion or tiger. People buy them as babies, not terribly cheap, but those babies get big and they're man-eaters. So folks sell them cheap for a reason. By nature, they want to eat you. But you can't blame them, can you? That's just how they are, by nature. But you and I don't have to have the lion nature. Instead, we can have the lamb nature. Through the power of Jesus, God promises to give us a new nature. If you'll surrender to Him, God will bring you to the place that when you are obeying Him, you'll be just carrying out your own impulses. See, when God really gets hold of you, your highest delight will be doing God's will. When we know God, as it's our privilege to know God, our lives will be lives of obedience and sin will become hateful to us. That's the new nature God has given us. It says this in Galatians chapter 2 and verse 20. Galatians 2 verse 20. And Paul says, I am crucified with Christ, nevertheless I live. Yet not I, but Christ liveth in me. Some people are ready to give up. They can't keep their mind clean, can't keep certain things out of their lives, can't stop saying certain things. It's a battle they're tired of fighting. Slaves to addictions, servants of sin, ready to quit. I'm just a bad mother. I guess I'll always be this way. I'll never be good enough. But you forget something. God doesn't fault anyone for being bad or bent. You're forgetting what the Bible says back in the Psalms, Psalm 103. Here's what God said. The Lord is merciful and gracious, slow to anger, and plenteous in mercy. Psalm 103, verse 8. And a few verses later, we read this about God. For he knoweth our frame. He remembereth that we are dust. God knows exactly what you are and what you're made of. And he doesn't expect the impossible from you. No way. Instead, God will do the impossible in you. He doesn't fault you for being dirty. Grandpa Adam was made from dirt. But God says, you come to me and I will make you clean. Come to me and I'll give you a new heart. If you give it all to me, I'll make it all new. You see, the Christian's life is not a modification or an improvement of the altar. There's a death to self and sin and a new life altogether. Instead of feeling hopeless about what you are, it's time you started feeling hopeful about what Jesus wants to do in your life. Remember, he died for people with a fallen nature.

Remember when Jesus was about to die? He died and someone went free. Remember that man's name? His name was Barabbas. Now, Bar means son. Abba means father. It's quite likely Barabbas' name means son of the father. Son of the father. That'd be all of us, wouldn't it? We're all someone's son or daughter. Barabbas represents all of us. Jesus died, Barabbas went free. Jesus died for us so we can go free, so we can be free, free from sin and its power, and free from that old nature that embarrasses us and causes us pain. Would you like to be free today? Free from slavery to an old nature that doesn't want to follow God? Would you like a new nature today and deliverance from that old person who can't keep things straight? God can give you that, and He will give you that, and you'll be free, and you'll experience power, and you'll be new, and you won't feel terrible about who you are when you put your head on the pillow at night. You'll be able to put your head on the pillow and say, I am a child of God, and He's given me a new nature. Let's pray and ask for that right now. Our Father in heaven, we thank You that You would give us a new nature and free us from the thraldom of slavery to an old nature determined to go against You. Free us, Lord, by coming into our lives and living in us. Free us, Lord, by giving us a new heart and a new nature and new desires. We've tried to beat our sins on our own. We've tried to turn our lives around on our own. We've tried to get the victory on our own, and we keep on falling flat. Lord, give us a new nature. Implant in us a desire that Your will be done, and then come and live Your life in us. Thank You for doing that. We pray this by faith, and we pray in Jesus' name, and we say,

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4: Man-made climate change? This is Ken Ham, a missionary to our evolutionized culture and even the church. Climate change alarmists tell us that it's definitely man-made carbon dioxide emissions that are causing climate change. They claim if we don't do something now, we'll destroy our planet forever. Even though these alarmists like to say, the science is settled, that's not really true. Some studies suggest climate change is actually caused naturally by things like sunspot or volcanic activity. And while carbon dioxide is a greenhouse gas, it's not really a significant one. Naturally occurring water vapor is responsible for most greenhouse warming. We need to carefully examine the claims made by these alarmists.
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1: Thank you for having me.
0: Let's begin with pain. What is going on in this world? We seem to be in constant pain from first one thing, then another. Pain pills are big business. What is hurting us so badly?
1: A lot of pain is chronic back pain, neck pain, arthritis, then some cancer pain, of course. So there's lots of chronic pain as we get older. People have had back surgeries, neck surgeries, shoulder hip replacements, knee replacements. So a lot of suffering out there.
0: Are we lifting things wrong? Are we sleeping on the wrong bed? What is causing all this stuff?
1: Part of it's just aging, wear and tear. A lot of it's conditioning. People are not taking care of themselves, gaining too much weight, not doing some exercises and eating properly. And even then, if you do all that, sometimes you still get pain.
0: So if someone comes into your office and sits across from you and says, Dr. Ford, I have a pain in my back, what do you start doing? How do you start looking for the cause?
1: Okay, I take a history and ask them how long this has been going on. Did they have an injury? Or did they just wake up one day with a pain? Then we do the physical examination. I also ask them what treatments they've had, if they had physical therapy, chiropractic, what kind of treatments they've had. And then we examine them, and then if necessary, we look into x-rays, MRI, seeing exactly what is causing the back pain.
0: Do you identify any red flags in your business when you just know that person's going to have a back pain if you observe them living their life? You say, oh, that person is setting themselves up for a back pain.
1: Yeah, if they're really overweight, have a large abdomen, a stomach sticking out, that does straining your back. Smokers decrease blood flow to the disc in their back, ages the disc, and sets you up for that. And basically, if some people have been in car wrecks, motorcycle wrecks, or do heavy labor, and sometimes that can, or drive trucks, sometimes that can lead to back disc problems.
0: Now, what do you do that's different from someone having a pain and simply taking an aspirin or an Advil or a Tylenol for that pain? What do you do different for them?
1: Okay, what we like to do is if they haven't had any physical therapy, chiropractic, if that doesn't help, if it's a herniated disc, say in their neck or back, we like to try to do an epidural steroid injection, see if we can get the pain ease up, go away. I'd like to do conditioning to strengthen the abdominal core muscles, weight loss. And then if there's still a lot of pain, we may give them some pain medication or probably go to a back surgery, which is the last resort because that's a big deal to do back surgery. But those are the steps we take. Sometimes we even try acupuncture.
0: Now, people who are in pain tend to think, I'm going to have to live with this forever. I've had this now for 4, 5, 10 years. It's just part of me. Are you saying that it is possible to alleviate, not just alleviate, but to eradicate pain in someone?
1: A lot of times it is, or decrease the amount of pain to where it's not as severe. My personal history, in 1995, I woke up one day with neck pain down my right arm and shoulder. Thought it was a crick in my neck, never went away. And I was in extreme pain, pain score 8 to 9, miserable. I was an anesthesiologist, so I couldn't take pain medicine, putting people to sleep.
0: Yes.
1: I was taking some ibuprofen, and then I finally had an MRI and showed 2 herniated discs. Tried chiropractic, didn't help much. Then I tried acupuncture, didn't help much. And then tried an epidural. Fortunately, the first one helped for a week. And I know I'm a rarity. The second one I've had has taken my pain score down to maybe 0 to 1 or 2 for the last 18 years. But that's rare. Knock on wood, I haven't had to have any surgery or anything, but that can happen.
0: The first one worked for a week, and the second one worked for years. What was the difference?
1: Still working. I went snow skiing about 5 years ago, and somebody knocked me up in there, and I came down saying, I'm thinking, oh, no, I hope this neck pain doesn't come back. It came back some, then it went away again. So
0: wow.
1: I'm trying to do some yoga. I try to do conditioning. I try to stay in shape and protect my neck and back. And so, I mean, you know, but even then, if you do everything right, sometimes it just bad things happen.
0: Now, you were saying that exercising and moving, the last thing you want to do when you have a pain is move it. Is moving it actually a good idea?
1: See, that's basically what they do in chiropractic or physical therapy.
0: Yeah.
1: And, you know, you baby step your level up. You gradually, you know, just do gentle movements and different stretches. And, you know, just like you don't run a marathon the first day, you get baby step up and train for that. And that's the way, you know, and we're made to move. The old thinking 40, 50 years ago was you have back pain, you stay in bed. Now, no, we like to get you up and moving.
0: Okay, so if someone is suffering from a pain here, it is okay to very gently, very carefully start moving that painful area?
1: Yes. Uh-huh.
0: Okay,
1: and that's
0: right.
1: That's what they do in physical therapy, this general range of motion exercises. And because if you don't, then you may get worse, get stiffer. Or if it's a shoulder joint, it'll freeze on you, and you'll have a frozen shoulder. And that, you know, the range of motion is within reason is the way to go.
0: Okay, so as this person starts moving these things slowly, the arm, the leg, the neck, the back, whatever, working slowly, when is it time to go see Dr. Ford? When do we know that our little movements are not helping?
1: Okay, well then if, you know, we have a pain scale, we try to have 0 to 10, 0 is no pain, 10 is the worst pain imaginable.
0: Uh-huh.
1: You know, if your pain's 5, you know, 4 to 5 on up, and then it's time to get it further evaluated, maybe even 3 to 5 on up, and then to get evaluated to possibly see if we can do some treatments to help the pain go away.
0: I'm assuming here, if movement helps with pain, is it possible that movement can make pain not come? Is it a preventive thing to move your body?
1: I think it possibly can be. You know, like I said, the stretches, general stretching, even in yoga and different, you know, karate and different things like that. It's you know, keeps you more flexible and keeps your body younger.
0: All right. So your pain management is to move it before the pain comes. Is that what I hear you saying?
1: Yes, and the core strengthen your abdominals, your back muscles to protect support your back and neck.
0: When it comes to prevention of pain, what is the best exercise that you would recommend for everyone to try to keep the pain from ever showing up in the first place?
1: Well, basically, I'd say walking to help, you know, walk 20 to 30 minutes a day. Mm-hmm. The basic one would be that, and hopefully to keep your weight down. Also, that, you know, gaining weight and increasing abdominal girth can lead to diabetes, and then you get into all kinds of aging problems with diabetes. So that would be the basic one.
0: You know, it really all comes down to weight in so many areas. I've talked to cardiologists like Dr. James Markham, and I've talked to you now, the Dr. Ford, the pain center. It all comes down to weight. We really have to keep our weight in check because apparently it opens the door for all kinds of things. So I would assume, again, that when someone comes into your office, one of the first things you notice is their weight. Is that right?
1: Definitely.
0: Okay.
1: What I tell the patient is the skinnier you are around the waist, the healthier you are, basically, to a point.
0: Mm-hmm.
1: You can be in men, big muscular guys, but sometimes they have big bellies where they're not that healthy. But if they're skinny around the waist, you're really that's where the health comes from, keeping the abdominal fat off.
0: Well, let's just stay here just for a moment then. What is the best way for us to lose weight? Because apparently, looking at the standard American diet, looking at the way we live, the food we eat, we're not doing a very good job of this, Dr. Ford.
1: No, we're not. The standard American diet, you know, the abbreviations are sad.
0: Yeah,
1: it is sad.
0: Yes, it is sad.
1: Basically, fruits and vegetables are the way to go.
0: Okay.
1: More vegetables and some fruits. We don't get enough fruits and vegetables in our diet. You know, all the anything green, anything with colors are good for you. And it just no doubt about it. You get minerals and vitamins and all kinds of antioxidants and nutrients from the fruits and vegetables. And that's the way to go.
0: Uh-huh. Okay. Now, if there are listeners here who have children, what would you recommend? Kids are crazy. They go jumping and falling and slicing, and they're doing all kinds of things to themselves. As parents, how can we keep chronic pain from ever developing in our children when they're so active?
1: I think it's good for the kids to be active. I think the main thing is to make sure they eat good foods. The father of medicine was Hippocrates 2,400 years ago, 400 years before Christ.
0: Yeah.
1: He had a great saying. It was, he said, let food be your medicine, medicine be your food. Uh-huh. Man, that is so profound. The guy was brilliant.
0: Yes, he was.
1: And I have a friend of mine. He lives here in Cleveland, Tennessee, and he's the fastest. He's 36 years old, and he's the fastest marathon runner in the Chattanooga area.
0: Uh-huh.
1: And the guy's incredible. He's incredible with his diet. He's got two children. They're 5 and 7. They have never been to a fast food store, and the kids are so healthy. I admire the guy, the way he's raising these kids.
0: Well, there is a good witness right there. Fast food is not in our best interest when it comes to pain management. Why? Because it makes us gain weight. It makes our bodies weak, and we need to have strong bodies to keep the pain at bay. We'll take a short break, and when we come back, the other side of the clinic there in the Ford Center is anti-aging. What can we do to fight that old man clock that's ticking away inside of us and all around us? What can we do? Dr. Ford has some suggestions for us, so everybody stay right where you are.

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0: Welcome back to the program. I'm your host, Charles Mills. We're here with Dr. Dennis Ford. He is the founder of the Ford Center for Anti-Aging and Pain Management in Cleveland, Tennessee. And before the break, we were talking about pain management, what we can do to prevent it, and if we have it, what we can do to mitigate it. Let's talk about the other side now of the business there in Cleveland, Tennessee, and that is anti-aging. Anti-aging, why did you choose that? Is there really a way for us to fight against the aging process?
1: Yes, there is. I guess the reason I did this, I went to the American Academy of Anti-Aging in 2003. I was looking for, at that time, I do Botox injections for migraine headaches, and I was looking, they'd offer some Botox training, so I went there. And I listened in on the meetings on the other part of it about how, for basically preventative medicine, how to stay healthy, how to guard your health. Your health is your wealth. Mm-hmm. Without it, if you're the richest guy in the world and you don't feel good, who cares?
0: That's right.
1: I just started listening to all that, and I was raised to be healthy with my family and the religion we were raised in. You're to take care of your body. Your body's a temple of God. Mm-hmm. And so now I was seeing all the science behind it, and it got me all excited and fired up, and now I'm hooked on going to these meetings and learning all I can for myself and what I can pass on to my patients.
0: What's the latest? What are they saying that we need to do to keep from aging?
1: Okay. Basically, it comes back to what the father of medicine said, Hippocrates. You start off with your diet, nutrition, exercise, keeping your weight down. Those are the basic things you start off with. I mean, you can do all the other things that are like icing on the cake, but that's the basic, just taking care of yourself, loving your body and guarding your body. So that there again is nutrition, eating all the right vegetables and fruits, and then from that point on, no Coca-Colas. And yeah. I don't want to put in companies now, but all the sweets and sugar. Basically, in this country, there's really no about 1912, 1914. There were no cardiologists till about that time, and they've noticed. And cancer was really rare at that time. Alzheimer's was really rare at that time, and they noticed the sugar intake started going up from that point on. And they've correlated the sugar intake with cancer and heart disease, even Alzheimer's.
0: Wow.
1: They're calling diabetes type 3 Alzheimer's now.
0: My. Oh, say that again. Diabetes type 3 is Alzheimer's?
1: Yes.
0: Wow.
1: That's another reason you want to keep your weight down around your abdomen, because you want to keep your blood sugars normalized. You don't want to eat a lot of breads, a lot of pastas, a lot of carbohydrates. You want to be more on protein and vegetables and fruits. And you don't want to shoot that blood sugar up and shooting insulin up. Insulin is an inflammatory hormone.
0: Right.
1: And causes a lot of inflammation in the body, which causes a lot of disease.
0: Now, you just got through telling us fruits and vegetables. Fruits are full of carbohydrates. What's going on?
1: Well, you need to eat the fruits with the fiber in them. You want to eat the apple. I know there's people like juicing, but juicing takes the fiber out, and then
0: yes,
1: your sugar shoots
0: yes,
1: up.
0: Yes.
1: So I like eating the whole fruits.
0: Okay, so that
1: and
0: fiber.
1: More vegetables. You want the fiber to keep your sugars from shooting up. You're
0: okay.
1: Right about that.
0: All right. So we have complex carbohydrates delivered with fiber, and that's a very different thing than if you drank fruit juice or ate a piece of candy, right?
1: Exactly.
0: Okay. All right. Okay. Now, you made the connection between weight and aging here. It's connected to everything, isn't it? What is it about excess weight that makes us old? How does it do that?
1: Okay, there's several things. It's inflammatory. It's almost like an organ on its own. The abdominal fat, the intra-abdominal fat, it stores toxins, heavy metals. In fact, when obese people lose a lot of weight, sometimes it becomes sick because it releases those heavy metals back out into the system, and it stores actually pesticides and all kinds of poisons, basically, it stores in your body. And it's an inflammatory organ of its own when you start getting a lot of that. You become insulin resistant, and your insulin goes up, and finally your pancreas wears out, and you become diabetic, have to take insulin. It causes a high blood pressure, heart disease, cancer, like I say, nerve damage, your hands and feet, where people have burning pain in their hands and feet. And also, it affects your memory, Alzheimer's. Who wants that?
0: Oh, my. Dr. Ford, I'm a little discouraged here because look at the world. You see it as you travel around. You see it at the mall, the grocery store. We are overweight. We are obese, which is apparently, according to what you've just told us, opening the door for pain and irregular aging, am I right?
1: Accelerated aging. Yes, you are right.
0: Wow.
1: You are right.
0: Okay.
1: It's sad, really, when you go out to the mall and people, I don't know if they don't know not to take care of themselves or just, just don't think about it. But, there again, your health is your wealth. If you don't have it, Yeah, I don't care. If you're the richest guy in the world, it's not very happy.
0: How do you make this point to your patients? Because they come.
1: Yeah, I don't care. If you're the richest guy in the world, it's not very happy.
0: How do you make

0: before. You people live the longest in the country drink green tea. And then you cut out the sweet drinks, and you cut out a lot of the desserts, maybe just, you know, maybe 1 or 2 weeks at most, maybe. You know, you got to have a little fun, but and you just try to portion control on all your food, because we get these super-sized foods. I don't know if you've seen the movie Super-Size Me.
1: Oh, yes.
0: That's what we're doing, you know.
1: My.
0: It's portion control.
1: We want to live a long time. We want to live well. If there is an overweight 80-year-old listening to this program right now, is there hope for this person? I mean, they're already into the aging. The damage is being done or has been done. They are overweight. They are old. Can you help them at that time in their lives?
0: Sure. I mean, as long as you're thinking, walking, breathing. In fact, the things that make you young, I don't care how old you are. If you can think, you can hear, you can see, you can walk, you're still young if you're 100 years old. So, yeah, there is. And it's never really too late to try to get better quality of life.
1: Okay. Now, of course, you know Dr. James Markham. You've been on his television program several times, and you know about Heartwise Ministries. He says, and I want to just check with you because you're there in the fields working just like he is. A relationship with God, is that important? Is that necessary for the anti-aging and pain management that we need to have in our lives?
0: That is part of the quality of you get peace in your life, have a relationship with God, you have hope for the future, mainly peace in your life, because if you don't have any peace, you're almost have a lot of anxiety and depression. That leads to hormonal problems and weight gain also.
1: Also, it leads to overeating. It leads to binge eating. It leads to eating comfort food as opposed to foods that are healthy for you. I like that. You're saying that relationship with God is one of the central focuses of our health plan. You know, Dr. Ford, you've given us a lot of good information here, and in the last couple minutes, I want to know a little bit more about you. How has your life changed since you went to those meetings, you listened to those talks about anti-aging and health? How have you changed your outlook in life since learning these things?
0: Well, I'll tell you what, I thought I was eating good growing up, but I ate a lot of sweets. I ate a lot of junk.
1: Yes.
0: I heard this one talk from a PhD dietitian from the Cancer Centers of America, how sugar feeds cancer cells.
1: Mm.
0: And that just amazed me. I knew it slowed down your white blood cells to fight infection for about 6 hours, but it actually slows down the killer T cells. We all have cancer cells through our body through our lifetime, and your killer T cells are like Pac-Man going around swallowing them up.
1: Right.
0: Well, that just amazed me, and just, you know, because I thought, well, because I was standing pretty good shape, the weight's good, I can eat what I want. And you can't. You can't. So if you really want to stay healthy, I didn't want to get cancer. I don't want to. And so that, just, I guess, thinking about the nutrition. And also the other thing was I learned about was do biological hormones. If your hormones get lower, that keeps your cells, your chromosomes younger also.
1: Yes.
0: So I learned about that. I met Suzanne Summers at one of our meetings, and she's a guru. She's 66 now. It looks like she's 36. Taking really good care of herself.
1: Yes.
0: And she's had several severe health problems in her life, and by nutrition, doing the right things, has overcome them. Cancer, breast cancer, as a matter of fact. She writes about that in her books.
1: Mm-hmm. You know, this is amazing, because you go to the Ford Center for Anti-Aging and Pain Management in Cleveland, Tennessee. Dr. Dennis Ford is its founder and a director. And you're going to learn about food. You're going to learn about trust in God. You're going to learn about making your life in line with what God had in mind clear back in Eden, the way he set the things up for us, his health plan. This is a wonderful witness. And Dennis Ford, I really appreciate you coming on the program and sharing this with us. Can you leave us with a word of encouragement for someone who is right now where you were a number of years ago and they want to know, can they change? What would you say to that person?
0: I'd say that you educate yourself, become your own expert on your nutrition. You can go to the University of Google and read all about it. All the good. The other thing I would say would be superfoods. I'm trying to live off superfoods.
1: Mm.
0: There's a whole list. There's up to 100 superfoods that you can try to change and have variety in diet every day. So try to learn about the superfoods that have high nutrient value. And so that type of thing, just become an expert in your own health care.
1: All right. Very good. Become your own physician, I hear you saying.
0: That's right.
1: All right. Well, Dr. Dennis Ford, Ford Center for Anti-Aging and Pain Management in Cleveland, Tennessee, thank you so much for being with us today. Wonderful words of wisdom from you. Thank you.
0: Thank you. I appreciate it.
1: And until next time, listener, this is Charles Mills, along with Dr. Dennis Ford, inviting you to remain heartwise. Goodbye, everyone.

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6: 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Even God feels angry, the Bible says. 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
7: Now a look at your evening weather on Vacaville Fairfield Christian Talk Radio. Mostly cloudy with showers today with a high near 70 and lows around 51. Partly sunny tomorrow with a high of 74 and lows around 54. For your Thursday, mostly cloudy with showers with a high near 76 and lows around 55. And for Friday, partly sunny with a high near 76 and lows around 54. That's your evening weather on Vacaville, Fairfield Christian Talk Radio.
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0: strikes in southern Iran, hitting missile launch sites and sinking. News Nation's Robert Sherman.
1: While the U.S. views this as an act of self-defense, Iran does not see it that way, vowing potential retaliation. The IRGC putting out a statement here a short while ago saying negotiation with the enemy is pure loss, and adding that the treacherous enemy has once again violated the ceasefire during negotiations. The Aerospace Force of the IRGC is prepared for a decisive, swift response and the implementation of measures ordered by the esteemed commander-in-chief.
0: Meanwhile, the Iranian negotiating team returned to Doha today for a meeting with Qatari officials to discuss a deal to end the war. U.S. soccer will unveil the final roster of the FIFA World Cup today. Head coach Mauricio Pochettino will make the announcement at an event in New York City. The team will head to Georgia to begin training for the tournament. Following the announcement, the U.S. will play Senegal and Germany in warm-up matches before the World Cup. The Stars and Stripes will take on Paraguay in its World Cup opener June 12th in Los Angeles. Tonight on NHL Ice, it's the Colorado Avalanche against the Las Vegas Golden Knights. Las Vegas is up 3-0. From Christian News Radio Network, I'm Jim Miller. To hear this and other reports on demand, visit ChristianNewsRadio.org.
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4: What about those who don't believe and those who have rejected the gift of God? When Jesus comes, are they going to have a second chance if they're not ready for that first time? Well, friends, the Bible does not teach that there will be a second. The Bible makes it clear that when Jesus comes, probation is already closed. He that is unjust will remain in that condition still. In fact, notice what's going to happen to the wicked. In 2 Thessalonians chapter 1, verse 7 and 8, it says that the Lord Jesus shall be revealed from heaven with his mighty angels in what? Flaming fire. Taking vengeance on them that know not God and that obey not the gospel of our Lord Jesus. The Bible tells us that the coming of Christ to the wicked will be like a flaming fire. The brightness and the power of the glory of God, the light of his glory, is going to consume. It's going to destroy the wicked. That does not sound like a second chance, friends. No such thing as a second chance when Jesus comes. In fact, it says in 2 Thessalonians chapter 2 and verse 8, and then shall that wicked be revealed, whom the Lord shall, what is that word right there? Consume. I want you to remember that word consume. In fact, you might want to write it down. When Jesus comes, the Bible says that the wicked are going to be consumed. It says, and then shall that wicked be revealed, whom the Lord shall consume with the spirit of his mouth, and shall destroy with the brightness of his coming. You see, the coming of Jesus is going to be so bright, so powerful, so glorious, that the wicked are going to be consumed by the brightness of the glory of God. They're going to be slain by the coming of Jesus. And then the Bible tells us the feast of the fowls will commence. We studied this before. In Luke 17, verse 37, Jesus said that where there's a dead body, there the vultures will gather. And that's the feast of the fowls. And friends, that's a very graphic scene. The Bible puts this in his word to show us what the fate of the wicked is going to be like. And then notice what it says in Jeremiah chapter 25 and verse 33. Jeremiah saw this event in prophetic vision. And notice how he describes it in Jeremiah 25 verse 33. It says, And the slain of the Lord shall be at that day from one end of the what? Earth, even to the other end of the earth. They, talking about the wicked, they shall not be lamented. In other words, no one is going to cry over them. Neither gathered nor buried, they shall be dung upon the ground. Now, friends, when the Bible tells us that the wicked are slain by the coming of Jesus, and no one is going to lament over them or gather their bodies to bury them, why is it that no one is going to lament or have a funeral service for the slain bodies of the wicked when Jesus comes? Well, friends, remember, where is everyone when Jesus comes? The reason why there's no funeral services for the wicked is because all the righteous

in heaven, and all the wicked are slain. In fact, if you were to break up the world, you could break it up into four main groups when Jesus comes. How many? The righteous dead, the righteous living, the wicked dead, and the wicked living. And let's review what happens to these four different groups when Jesus comes. We saw very clearly that the righteous dead, when Jesus comes, are resurrected from the grave. They ascend to meet the Lord in the air. The righteous living, when Jesus comes, also are caught up together with them in the clouds, also to meet the Lord in the air. And so all the righteous are going to ascend to meet Jesus, and they're going to go to heaven to reign with him for the first 1,000 years. But the wicked who are living, when Jesus comes, are slain by the brightness of his coming. And the wicked dead simply remain dead until the second resurrection that takes place at the end of the 1,000 years. And that's the reason why no one is going to gather the deceased bodies of the wicked. No one is going to have a funeral service for them, because everyone that is righteous is in heaven and all the wicked are slain upon the earth. And friends, if that's clear, would you please say amen? Now, having said that, I have to tell you that there is going to be a special resurrection of the wicked dead when Jesus comes. Remember, in Revelation 1 verse 7, Jesus said, or the Bible says, "Behold, he comes with clouds. Every eye shall see him, and they also which," do you remember, "pierced him." And so those who pierced Jesus, those who led the crucifixion of Christ, those wicked people are going to be momentarily resurrected to see that the very one they hung on the cross was indeed the Son of God, the Savior of the world. And Jesus also said that in Matthew 26, verse 64. You can write that down, look it up later. And so we find that there is a small special resurrection of the wicked who are dead. Those who pierced the Lord, those who partook in the crucifixion of Christ, they're going to see that the one they rejected was indeed the anointed Messiah, the Savior of the world. And then it's at this point that Satan is going to be cast into the bottomless pit for the next 1,000 years. Notice what the Bible says. Revelation 20, verse 2 and 3, we go back to the prophecy we're studying tonight. Verse 2 and 3, it says, "And he laid hold on the dragon, that old serpent which is the devil and Satan, and bound him," how long? 1,000 years. "And cast him," where? "Into the bottomless pit, and shut him up, and set a seal upon him, that he should," do what? "Deceive the nations no more, till the 1,000 years should be fulfilled. But then after that, he should be loosed a little season." So we find that it's the second coming of Christ that begins the bounding of Satan for 1,000 years into the bottomless pit. Now, what does this mean? Friends, when the Bible tells us that Satan is going to be bound, does that mean that he is going to be bound by a literal physical chain? Question, is it possible for Satan, who is a supernatural being, by a literal chain? The answer is no. You see, this chain that it's talking about in Revelation 20 is not a literal chain, but rather it is a chain of circumstance. A chain of what? Let me give you the evidence. In the book of Mark, chapter 5, we read the story about a man that was possessed with demons. You can write it down. Mark, chapter 5, verses 1 through 4. A man that was possessed by demons. And those demons in him were so strong that that man was could not be bound by a literal chain. The Bible says that he broke the chains. Now, friends, think about it. If a man that the devil can't be bound by a literal chain, how much more Satan himself cannot be bound by a literal chain? Are you with me? You see, Satan is a supernatural being. He can walk through walls. So this is not a literal chain. Well, what does it mean then? It's a chain of circumstance. In other words, his circumstances are binding him from going out to deceive the nations. He can't deceive. He can't do his work of deception. Why? Because of his circumstances. Why is it that he can't deceive the nations? Because where are all the nations? All the righteous are in heaven, and all the wicked are simply dead. And so his circumstances are not permitting him to deceive, because there's no one to deceive for the next 1,000 years. Have you ever used the expression, when someone asks you or invites you to go with them someplace and you're super busy, you have things going on, and you say to that person, "Oh, I can't come. I can't do that. I'm all tied up." Have you ever said that before? "I'm all tied up." Well, what do you mean when you say "I'm all tied up"? Are you literally tied up with a literal rope or chain? What do you mean by that? Your circumstances.

circumstances are limiting you from going and doing what you're being asked to do. And that's the expression that we're seeing here in Revelation 20. He is bound by a chain of circumstance. He has no one to tempt, no one to bother. For the next 1,000 years, all he can do is think about all the crimes and the sins that he has ever committed, no one to tempt, no one to deceive, bound by a chain of circumstance for the next 1,000 years. And friends, if that makes sense, would you please say amen? Now, where was he bound, though? Do you remember? It says he was cast into the bottomless pit. Now, where and what exactly is the bottomless pit? Is that a pit with no bottom that Satan just keeps falling? No, friends. If you're to look up this expression, the bottomless pit, in the original Greek language, it is the Greek word abusos. Can you say that? And that's the word by which we get the English word abyss. And the literal Greek definition of the expression bottomless pit, it literally means, write it down, a place that is without form and void. A place that is what? So it's not so much a pit with no bottom, but rather Satan is bound in a place that is without form or void. And friends, this is the same description of the earth before God came and spoke life into existence. I want you to notice in Genesis, in verse 2, before God created light, before he created the trees and the flowers and the earth and the fishes and the birds and the animals and man, this world was a bottomless pit without form and void. Notice what it says, Genesis 1, verse 2. And the earth was without form and void, and darkness was upon the face of the deep. You see, this world, there was no form, there was no void, there was no light. But when God came, he spoke light and life into existence. And so this world was a bottomless pit. And by the way, friends, this description, without form and void, is always the condition where God's presence is not there. You see, this is what it was like before the Spirit came and moved upon the waters. And this is what it's like in our lives before the Holy Spirit moves upon us. You see, our lives are without form and void without Jesus. It's like a bottomless pit. There's a void, there's an emptiness within. If the Spirit of God is, if we have not accepted the work of the Spirit of God in our lives, if we have not accepted Jesus and his peace, then your life is a bottomless pit. And no matter how much you try to fill it with the pleasures of this world, with the parties and the music and all the things that Satan has to offer, no matter how much you try to fill the void that is within, it could never be filled. It's like a bottomless pit. Friends, the only thing that can fill the bottomless pit of our broken lives is Jesus. He's the only one. Colossians 2:10 tells us that in him we are complete. Without him, we're incomplete. There's something missing in our lives. There's darkness within. And we can never be filled, friends. There's a God-shaped hole in every human heart. And the devil is working overtime to try to cause us to fill it with everything else except Jesus. And no wonder why going to one party is not enough. No wonder why smoking weed and doing drugs one time is never enough. No wonder why people jump from relationship to relationship to relationship. They're empty and they're trying to fill it with, and it leaves them disappointed and dissatisfied and disillusioned. Friends, tonight, Jesus wants to fill the emptiness of your life. The same God that came to the world that was a bottomless pit and spoke light and life into existence, he wants to speak his word into our hearts that will create life and eternal life and abundant life within. Can you say amen? Amen. Only Jesus can satisfy. Friends, I've experienced this. I used to be a druggie. Running around in wine, I told you, never satisfied until I let Jesus live in my life. Amen. Amen. He's the one that makes the difference. And so we see Satan, when Jesus comes, is cast into the bottomless pit, a place that is without form and void. In other words, when Jesus comes, this world, planet Earth, is going to be turned into a bottomless pit. It's going to be completely destroyed at the coming of Jesus. And so Satan is bound upon this world in a desolate earth for the next 1,000 years. In fact, notice Jeremiah saw this time period in vision, and he described it in these words. Jeremiah chapter 4, verse 23 through 26. Please write it down. The Bible says, I beheld the earth. The what? The earth, and lo, it was without form and void. In other words, it was a bottomless pit. And the heavens, they had no light.

0: mercy upon us, O Lord. Have mercy upon us, for we are exceedingly filled with contempt. Our soul is exceedingly filled with the scorning of those that are at ease, and with the contempt of the proud.
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3: Hi, I'm Johnny Erickson Tata. In Exodus chapter 3, Moses beholds something totally unnatural. It is a bush that is on fire, yet is not consumed. In verse 3 it says, "So Moses thought, I will go over and see this strange sight, why the bush does not burn up." Christians who suffer greatly and yet graciously often cause the same curious response. They are a spectacle of grace to the church, like flaming bushes unconsumed, causing onlookers to ask, like Moses, why is this bush not burned up? John Newton has observed that the strength and stability of these believers, these fellow Christians who endure great pain, yet keep their hearts bright and their smiles fresh, such strength can only be explained by the miracle of God's sustaining grace. So, friend, if you're suffering, you are a fiery bush. You are also on display, causing others to marvel at God's grace in your life.
4: Now a look at your evening weather on Vacaville Fairfield Christian Talk Radio. Mostly cloudy with showers today with a high near 70 and lows around 51. Partly sunny tomorrow with a high of 74 and lows around 54. For your Thursday, mostly cloudy with showers with a high near 76 and lows around 55. And for Friday, partly sunny with a high near 76 and lows around 54. That's your evening weather on Vacaville Fairfield Christian Talk Radio.
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0: in love may be able to comprehend with all saints what is the breadth and length and depth and height, and to know the love of Christ which passeth knowledge, that ye might be filled with all the fullness of God. Now unto him that is able to do exceeding abundantly above all that we ask or think, according to the power that worketh in us, unto him be glory in the church by Christ Jesus throughout all ages, world without end. Amen.
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5: Now a look at your evening weather on Vacaville Fairfield Christian Talk Radio. Mostly cloudy with showers today with a high near 70 and lows around 51. Partly sunny tomorrow with a high of 74 and lows around 54. For your Thursday, mostly cloudy with showers with a high near 76 and lows around 55. And for Friday, partly sunny with a high near 76 and lows around 54. That's your evening weather on Vacaville Fairfield Christian Talk Radio.
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As delightful as parenting is, still something really unfair about the whole situation. Today on The Voice of Prophecy, the pain of parenthood.

0: also is full of light, but when thine eye is evil, thy body also is full of darkness. Take heed, therefore, that the light which is in thee be not darkness. If thy whole body, therefore, be full of light, having no part dark, the whole shall be full of light, as when the bright shining of a candle doth give thee light.
1: Speak words of kindness and encouragement rather than criticism and condemnation. Remember that those who judge and hurt others are working for Satan. Choose to be a source of light and not of darkness.
2: Now a look at your evening weather on Vacaville Fairfield Christian Talk Radio. Mostly cloudy with showers today with a high near 70 and lows around 51. Partly sunny tomorrow with a high of 74 and lows around 54. For your Thursday, mostly cloudy with showers with a high near 76 and lows around 55. And for Friday, partly sunny with a high near 76 and lows around 54. That's your evening weather on Vacaville Fairfield Christian Talk Radio.
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The year is 1632. The beautiful remote town of Oberammergau nestles nearby in the Bavarian Alps of southern Germany, quietly and securely isolated from the turmoil and torment that ravages the rest of Europe. A humble woodcarver, Caspar Schisler, returns to his home in Oberammergau from his labors in a nearby village. But unbeknown to him and the other inhabitants of the town, he silently carries with him the seeds of a calamity that will wreak havoc, terror, and destruction on Oberammergau and its people. Within a year of this day, about one quarter of the residents of the town will be dead, claimed by the dreaded plague, the Black Death. This will give rise to an extraordinary covenant with God that still resonates to this day.

0: Psalm 84, to the chief musician upon Gittith, a psalm for the sons of Korah.
1: How amiable are thy tabernacles, O Lord of hosts! My soul longeth, yea, even fainteth, for the courts of the Lord. My heart and my flesh crieth out for the living God. Yea, the sparrow hath found an house, and the even thine altars, O Lord of hosts, my King and my God. Blessed are they that dwell in thy house. They will be still praising thee. Selah. Blessed is the man whose strength is in thee, in whose heart are the ways of them who, passing through the valley of Baca, make it a well. The rain also filleth the pools. They go from strength to strength. Every one of them in Zion appeareth before God. O Lord God of hosts, hear my prayer. Give ear, O God of Jacob. Selah. Behold, O God, our shield, and look upon the face of thine anointed. For a day in thy courts is better than a thousand. I had rather be a doorkeeper in the house of my God than to dwell in the tents of wickedness. For the Lord God is a sun and shield. The Lord will give grace and glory. No good thing will he withhold from them that walk uprightly. O Lord of hosts, blessed is the man that trusteth in thee.
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2: Oh, praise the Lord, all ye nations. Praise him, all ye people. For his merciful kindness is great toward us. And the truth of the Lord endureth forever. Praise ye the Lord.
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5: 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Mostly cloudy.

0: property with showers today with a high near 70 and lows around 51. Partly sunny tomorrow with a high of 74 and lows around 54. For your Thursday, mostly cloudy with showers with a high near 76 and lows around 55. And for Friday, partly sunny with a high near 76 and lows around 54. That's your evening weather on Vacaville, Fairfield Christian Talk Radio.
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0: consciences. We are not again commending ourselves to you, but are giving you an occasion to be proud of us, so that you will have an answer for those who take pride in appearance and not in heart. For if we are beside ourselves, it is for God. If we are of sound mind, it is for you. For the love of Christ controls us, having concluded this, that one died for all, therefore all died, and he died for all, so that they who live might no longer live for themselves, but for him who died and rose again on their behalf. 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Reading the Word of God without comment, this is Nicholas Hope.
1: And a certain ruler asked him, saying,
2: Good Master, what shall I do to inherit eternal life?
1: And Jesus said unto him,
3: Why callest thou me good? None is good save one, that is God. Thou knowest the commandments. Do not commit adultery, do not kill, do not steal, do not bear false witness. Honor thy father and thy mother.
1: And he said,
2: All these have I kept from my youth up.
1: Now when Jesus heard these things, he said unto him,
3: Yet lackest thou one thing. Sell all that thou hast, and distribute unto the poor, and thou shalt have treasure in heaven, and come follow me.
1: And when he heard this, he was very sorrowful, for he was very rich. And when Jesus saw that he was very sorrowful, he said,
3: How hardly shall they that have riches enter into the kingdom of God?
4: With men this is impossible, but with God all things are possible. Then answered Peter and said unto him, Behold, we have forsaken all and followed thee. What shall we have therefore? And Jesus said unto them, Verily I say unto you, that ye which have followed me, in the regeneration when the Son of Man shall sit in the throne of his glory, ye also shall sit upon 12 thrones, judging the 12 tribes of Israel. And every one that hath forsaken houses, or brethren, or sisters, or father, or mother, or wife, or children, or lands, for my name's sake, shall receive 100-fold, and shall inherit everlasting life. But many that are first shall be last, and the last shall be first.
5: If God be for us, who can be against us?
4: Blessed are the peacemakers, for they shall be called the children of God.
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7: Jesus is the truth. This is Ken Ham inviting your family to visit the popular Ark Encounter south of Cincinnati. 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But truth isn't relative because truth is a person, Jesus. He said that he's the way, the truth, and the life. So if Jesus is the truth, we can't just believe whatever we want. There's a standard for truth, and it doesn't change. Now, how do we know anything about Jesus? Well, by reading his word. Lots of people have all kinds of opinions about who Jesus is, but Jesus has revealed himself to us through his word. 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
9: Now a look at your evening weather on Vacaville Fairfield Christian Talk Radio. Mostly cloudy with showers today with a high near 70 and lows around 51. Partly sunny tomorrow with a high of 74 and lows around 54. For your Thursday, mostly cloudy with showers with a high near 76 and lows around 55. And for Friday, partly sunny with a high near 76 and lows around 54. That's your evening weather on Vacaville Fairfield Christian Talk Radio.
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0: Does it prolong your life? The studies conducted here at the Cooper Institute over the past several years have shown clearly that if you just walk 2 miles in 30 minutes three times a week, or much slower, 2 miles in 40 minutes, do that five times a week, it has the potential of prolonging your life by at least 6 years. Are we the only ones to show that? No. An article published recently from Norway followed some 2,000 healthy men, 40 to 60 years of age, for 20 years, and they found that the more fit an individual is, the lower his risk of dying from all causes, but particularly cancer and coronary heart disease. If you add a good diet to that, they were way ahead, and even small improvements of fitness were associated with a significantly lower risk of death and prolongation of life. It doesn't take that much. Get out there, as I've said so many times, walk that dog, whether you have one or not. It only will reduce deaths from all causes. It will prolong your life.
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6: Now a look at your morning weather on Vacaville Fairfield Christian Talk Radio. Mostly cloudy with showers today, with a high near 70 and lows around 51. Partly sunny tomorrow with a high of 74 and lows around 54. For your Friday, mostly cloudy with showers with a high near 76 and lows around 55. And for Saturday, partly sunny with a high near 76 and lows around 54. That's your morning weather on Vacaville Fairfield Christian Talk Radio.
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0: Only by faith in Christ can the soul grasp eternal dimension. 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
2: Except the Lord build the house, they labor in vain that build it. Except the Lord keep the city, the watchman waketh but in vain. It is vain for you to rise up early, to sit up late, to eat the bread of sorrows, for so he giveth his beloved sleep. Lo, children are an heritage of the Lord, and the fruit of the womb is his reward. As arrows are in the hand of a mighty man, so are children of the youth. Happy is the man that hath his quiver full of them. They shall not be ashamed, but they shall speak with the enemies in the gate.
3: And why beholdest thou the mote that is in thy brother's eye, but considerest not the beam that is in thine own eye? Or how wilt thou say to thy brother, Let me pull out the mote out of thine eye, and behold, a beam is in thine own eye? Thou hypocrite, first cast out the beam out of thine own eye, and then shalt thou see clearly to cast out the mote out of thy brother's eye.
4: Has life been dragging you down with fears of the future? Do you have a Bible question that you haven't been able to find an answer to? Or maybe a death or divorce has broken your family? If so, we would love to pray, answer your questions, or study with you. 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
5: 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And that's what I love about humor in marriage. It's like Amy doesn't even have to be here right now, and I can tell you completely. You throw any scenario at me, I can tell you how she's going to react to it. 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
7: Now a look at your morning weather on Vacaville Fairfield Christian Talk Radio. Mostly cloudy with showers today, with a high near 70 and lows around 51. Partly sunny tomorrow with a high of 74 and lows around 54. For your Friday, mostly cloudy with showers with a high near 76 and lows around 55. And for Saturday, partly sunny with a high near 76 and lows around 54. That's your morning weather on Vacaville Fairfield Christian Talk Radio.
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10: How to live the victorious Christian life. Revelation's answer to victorious Christian living. I'm going to do something tonight that I've never done before. I'm going to read just a few sentences from a book that I've enjoyed. It's Dr. Billy Graham's book on the prophecies of Revelation. Just before he wrote the book, he interviewed several important world leaders, thought leaders, scientists, preachers, politicians, presidents. And he put down some of the thoughts regarding the end time. And so I'm going to read from his book, The Approaching Hoofbeats, the four horse

0: of the apocalypse. Recently, Time magazine ran on its cover story the subject entitled, Thinking Men, Thinking the Unthinkable, Rising Fears About Nuclear War. And then he says, Peter Newman, editor of Maclean's magazine, just back from a tour of the European capitals, seems to think that nuclear war is now inevitable. Jonathan Schell, in his book, The Fate of Earth, exhorts these words, those who are indifferent to the threat of terminal war are definitely drowsing toward oblivion. He goes on to say that a combined Associated Press and NBC news poll reveals that about 68% of all Americans believe that it is likely that one day the United States is going to become involved in a nuclear war. Carol Allen explains it this way, Murphy's Law is constant, and what can go wrong will go wrong sooner or later. Wall Street Journal concludes with these words, there is no protection from the extermination of man from this planet except by the total prevention of nuclear war. And then from the Los Angeles Times, a quotation from China's former leader, Deng Xiaoping, shortly before the end of his political work. He said, nuclear war is inevitable. War will burst out sooner or later. And whomever believes the contrary is making a very tragic mistake. And then he concludes with a quotation from our former president, Ronald Reagan. Ronald Reagan said, man has used every weapon that he's ever devised. It takes no crystal ball to perceive that a nuclear war is likely. And if it happens, all of mankind will lose. Well, the Bible is very clear that there's not going to be a nuclear holocaust, but that it's going to be prevented by the coming of our Lord Jesus. Jesus must come again. He is going to come again. It's the world's only answer. We look around us and we see the ills of the world, and we see these dire predictions, these fears, and we wonder then how ought we live as we approach the last day. Open your Bibles, if you will, please, to Revelation chapter 14. This, of course, was our homework assignment in preparation for our discussion, our lecture this evening. Revelation chapter 14, and I'm, for want of time, only going to read verse 5. Revelation chapter 14 is one of the several places in the Bible, in the book of Revelation, I should better qualify, where the people of God, those alive and ready to meet Jesus, are described. And here, under the symbolism of 144,000, it says this. In their mouth, speaking of those ready to meet Jesus, in their mouth there was no what? No guile. That's your King James. Anyone have a different translation, different reading?
1: Deceit.
0: No deceit, no lie. In their mouths there was absolutely no untruthfulness. And that, by the way, would include the filling out of your income tax report. You see? Not only the things that you say with your mouth, but the things that come out of your heart and you maybe put down with a pencil. In their mouths, there was no guile. There was no deceit. They stood without... Oh, wait a minute. They stood without fault before the throne of God. We study the prophecies of Revelation. We hear these gloomy forecasts. We know the end is near. And then we read a verse like this where God's people are described as being faultless, perfect, when Jesus comes. And at that point, many throw up their hands and say, what's the use? And they throw it over. I know someone very close to my own personal family. And I'm talking about my broader family, not my children, but a broader family. Someone who said not so long ago, I can never make it. I can't do it. There's no use. There's no hope for me. And oftentimes folks then will go out and party down. Live it up. We just as well have a good time. We can't make it through eternity. If you have to be faultless and perfect when Jesus comes, there's no hope for me. We internalize. We read a scripture like this and then we do some introspection. You remember that thing that I said? As soon as those hurtful words had gone out of my mouth and I directed them to the one that I love best of all and most of all, oh, I wished I could have brought those words back. I really didn't mean... I mean, I flew off at the handle. I'm sorry, but it's too late to bring the words back. We've lost our tempers once again. And then there are the habits that need to be broken. And maybe they have to do with drugs or alcohol or some whatever else. maybe a lustful inner soul. And we decide, I'm going to stop that. I'm going to change. I'm going to do better. And we make up our mind. Hardly a few hours go by until we've done the thing all over again. This inner conflict is raging on the inside. And then there are the good things we should do. You know, that there are not only sins of commission, the things that we do we ought not do, there are also the sins of omission, the good things that we should do that we don't get done. And this is added to our load of guilt. And before long, we really are in spiritual depression. And the question comes, is there no source of strength? Is there no way out of this impasse? Is there no help for me? Why am I so weak? What contributes to my weaknesses? Now, the first thing, my dears, that we must get very clear in our minds is that we, in and of ourselves and by ourselves, are never going to make anything decent of ourselves. It's impossible. But just making up my mind and saying, well, I'm going to do better. I'm going to fix that. By the way, had men, it seems especially men, have this attitude, and if ladies do, they've never verbalized it to me at least. But I've had men say, well, Lyle, I'm a pretty good guy. I'm doing pretty well. I don't beat my wife, and I've been really good to the kids and put them through college. I have credit in the bank. I've never shirked at the workplace. I'll take my job. I used to be an alcoholic, but I've stopped drinking, and I did it all on my own. I did it my way. And the poor fool doesn't realize the Bible teaching. It is He, the Holy Spirit, that worketh in you both to will and to do of His good pleasure. Whether we recognize it or not, it's the prompting of God that brings from us every decent thing we ever do. Everything that we ever do that's decent and kind and good comes from the prompting of the Holy Spirit. But I'm never going to make it on my own. That I must nail down at the very outset of this Christian struggle. And a struggle indeed it is, as we're going to enlarge as we go along this evening. There are some verses that I'd like for you to put in your notes. We're not going to have time to turn to every scripture tonight, but I know that you A students will take down some of these verses. Jeremiah chapter 13, verse 23, where God, speaking to this dilemma of man's struggle to make something good of himself, says, in a form of rhetorical question, can an Ethiopian change his skin or the leopard change his spots? Now, what's the obvious answer? No way. Yeah. Absolutely not a chance. And then God says, no more can you who are accustomed to do evil do any good. You're not going to do it. It's not going to work for you. You come into the New Testament and you find in Matthew chapter 6, about the 27th verse, Jesus, speaking the Sermon on the Mount, says this, which of you, by taking thought, can add one cubit to his stature? Now, I like to think that in Jesus' congregation, there must have been quite a few little shorties like Lyle, who never quite attained to the heights to which they'd aspired, you know? And so Jesus looks out into the crowd, these little short guys, and he says, which of you shorties, by just making up your minds, can grow a cubit? Now, a cubit was the distance from the average man's elbow to his middle finger, generally about 16 inches. By just making up your minds, Jesus asks, can you men grow 16 inches? Absolutely not. No. And then he says again, no more can you do good when you've been born in evil and so forth. In other words, just putting our minds to work doesn't change us one single bit. And then you come to John's Gospel chapter 15, added the fifth verse. And here under the symbolism of the vine and the branches, Jesus speaks so plainly that even the little kids could understand. He says, I am the vine and you are the branches, and as long as we stay connected, the kids would say hooked up, as long as we stay connected, you're going to make it. But without me, says Jesus, you can do very, very little. On your own, you're going to have it pretty tough. You're not going to accomplish much. Is that the way it reads? All right. Without me, you can do nothing. Not one thing. Now, let's just suppose for a bit that I make up my mind, I'm going to be a better person. And I'm going to do it my way. And in me there has been that tendency to blow up, you know. Kind of an old German-Irish combination of a temper. And I begin to work on that. And I work on it and work. And before too very long, I have whipped that thing. I mean, I can mash my thumb twice in the same day and just kind of laugh as my thumb swells. I've made it. Oh, but I have another little problem.

0: I'm not always as truthful as I should be when I go into the store and I see something that's a little more than the money that I have. I won't put it in my pocket. Oh, a fella could get caught with that bulge, but I might just switch the price tags. You know, this one that's less expensive to this one, and I shouldn't do that. And so I begin to work on that, and before long, I'm as honest could be. And then I turn to something else, and I whip that, and then it's something else. And one day Jesus comes knocking at my heart's door, and he says, Lyle, I'd like to come in and save you, be your friend and your Savior. And I say to him, well, Lord, I appreciate your interest in me. That's great. But I'm doing very well on my own. Why don't you go help someone that needs you? Self-righteousness, my dears, is no righteousness at all. And you remember, God through Isaiah made it very clear. He said that our best efforts are like what? Yeah, filthy rags, you see. Man's best efforts are his filthy rags. Well, I want you next, if you will, please, to open your Bibles to Romans chapter 7. And it's important that we do read these verses together. Romans chapter 7 finds the Apostle Paul speaking directly to our subject tonight, the struggle to live the Christian life. Now, by the way, there have been some, I need to be honest to say to you, who have suggested that this is Paul pre-conversion. That this is Paul speaking of his experience before he meets Jesus and before he knows the empowering of the Holy Spirit. But that'll not do. This is a good long while after the Damascus Road experience. Romans chapter 7, and I'm going to begin to read, if you'll allow me, down at about verse 15. That which I do, I don't want to do. I hate those things that I do. If I hate those things, why do I consent against the law to do it and fail to do the good? Really, it's not I that's doing it, but it's sin that's inside of me. Let's drop down, shall we, just a verse or two. Let's begin now at verse 19. The good that I want to do, I don't get done. The evil that I don't want to do, that's what I accomplish. Does that sound like your Christian experience? Oh, it really sounds a lot like Lyle's. So much like Lyle's experience. And then he goes on to say in verse 20, now if I do the things that I don't want to do, it's really not me, but again, it's the sin that's inside me. I find a law then that when I want to do good, evil lives inside me. I delight in the law of God after the inward man. He's saying, I know what the Ten Commandments say. I want to do what's right. I can read that law as well as any man, and that's my desire. I want to be like Jesus. But then he goes on to say, I find another law inside my members, warring against the law that's in my mind, the Ten Commandment law, if you please. And it brings me eventually into captivity to the law of sin that's inside me. And then in verse 24, he gives the gut-wrenching cry of every Christian that has tried and failed. Oh, wretched man that I am! Miserable, horrible thing that I am! Who shall deliver me from the body of this death? Now, by the way, I read an interesting little insight to this verse not so very long ago, and this came from the mind of a very careful New Testament scholar, and he said, I believe that what Paul is referring to now is a custom that was prevalent in the Roman era, where a prisoner, and Paul, you remember, was made prisoner on more than one occasion, a prisoner would be shipped across the water, maybe to stand trial in Rome or some other great center, and to make very sure that he didn't get away, they would chain that prisoner around the ankle to a dead prisoner. Someone perhaps that had died en route, become seasick, and maybe he was not so well even when they left the port. And en route he dies, and they chain him together, and this man who's alive and facing trial drags that corpse around, sometimes for days. Oh, wretched man that I am, who will deliver me from this corpse? Not a pretty picture. And then he gives the answer to his own dilemma in the final verse, verse 25. Is there hope? Is there help? If so, where is it? Here it is. I thank God through whom? Jesus Christ, my Lord. Oh, there's victory in Jesus. Victory, sweet victory in Jesus. I myself serve the law of God. But there's victory as I work through the victory of Jesus. That's what he's saying. What a wonderful, beautiful promise. Paul says, I need help. I want to change. I've tried on my own and it didn't work. I need someone bigger and better and more powerful. What I need is a Savior. I need someone outside me. And that someone is our Lord Jesus, isn't it? I thank God through Jesus Christ, our Lord. It's Christ who sets us free from these miserable weaknesses and frailties and habits and tempers and all of the rest. But we can't do it on our own. It's only through the power of our Lord Jesus. I've heard it so many times. I alluded a bit ago. Well, I can't make it. I don't think I can make it. I'm just not sure I can make it. Do you remember when Jesus was facing a cross? And in the garden he went to pray. And the old devil came down on him in the final great temptation to abort the plan. You know, give it up. These people aren't worth dying for. And Jesus agonized in the garden and prayed, "Oh God, if it's possible, let this cup pass from me. I'm not sure I can make it." That's what Jesus was saying. And then holy angels supported him and comforted him and lifted him up and gave him the courage and the assurance of eternal life and salvation. I was asked to conduct a funeral service shortly after I'd begun my ministry. It was in another district, in another pastor's church, but this pastor was on vacation. And because Peg and I had known this little couple for many years, they asked if I would do the service, and I said, "I'll be happy to." Joe King was a saint if ever one drew a breath on the face of planet Earth. And everyone that knew him would say that about him. He had no children, but he had a dear wife. Her name was Maudie, Maud. I conducted the service, and because there was no family to ride with Maud to the cemetery, to the committal, I got in the limousine with her, but instead of sitting beside her, I put down the jump seat and sat on it facing her. And as we began to head toward the cemetery, Maud began to weep. And I held her hands in mine, and I said, "Dear Maud, I know your heart's broken. For me to say I know what you're going through is a lie. I don't know. But the thing that gives my heart comfort this afternoon is to know that Joe is saved in Jesus. He's going to be eternally in God's kingdom." And Maud said, "If ever there was a saint, it was Joe. Indeed, you're right." She said, "If anyone would know how good he was, how like Jesus he was, it is I. I lived with him for 60 years. And then she began to just shake with racking sobs. And I said, what is it now, Maudie? What? "Well," she said, "I know that Joe will be there. But I don't know if I can ever make it. I don't know if I want to be with him, but I don't know if I can make it." And I dropped her hands and took her by the shoulders and shook her very gently. And I said, "Listen to yourself, Maudie. Listen. What kind of talk is that? I don't know if I can make it." I said, "Someone has made it for you. The same someone who made it for Joe has made it for you." And then I quoted to her that beautiful verse there from Hebrews chapter 12, the second verse. "Looking unto Jesus, the author and the finisher of my faith." What is this saying to us there? Jesus won't only start us down the road in the right direction. He'll see us safely into port. Jesus has the answer. And I said, "Maudie, Jesus has won the battle for you. He's done it for you. And all you need to do is trust and believe and never doubt it. And you're going to be in the kingdom of God along with your dear family. You can take it to the bank. That's exactly the way that it's going to be." Now, there comes often to Lyle, and I'm sure to other preachers, a complaint that goes like this. "I trust Jesus. I do. I committed myself to him a long, long time ago. But it seems like I have more problems now than I did before I was a Christian." And one man, in fact, began to spell it down for me. And he began to give me an example. He said, "You know, my neighbor is an atheist. And in every sentence, he has four or five expletives deleted, and about half of them are blasphemies, taking God's name in vain. And when his wife's out of town, he looks for a place to cheat on her, and when he accomplishes it, he brags about it down at the workplace. And you know, My pickup will break down and that guy's pickup runs forever. My crops will wilt in the field and his are green. My kids get sick and his kids are well. He said, I have more problems than the neighbor who's never claimed Jesus. He's not a Christian at all. And I began to explain to this fellow that there's a great deal of truth in what he's saying. And the reason behind it is this. The Bible is very clear that when we are born from our earthly parents, we inherit a nature that the Bible would call carnal, lustful, evil. It's as natural for the carnal man to sin as it is for water to run downhill, and he does enjoy it. He looks for ways to do it again and then again. Of the Christian, on the other hand, at the time that he invites Christ and the Holy Spirit into his life and heart, is given a second nature. The Bible refers to that as the heavenly nature, you know, the spiritual nature. Now, it'd be a wonderful thing if when we accept Jesus, that old lustful carnal nature was killed or at least kicked out of the house. But he is not. Rather, in the soul of the born-again Christian, there is a war. There's a war. There's a battle that's raging inside. There are these two forces that are in competition. It's a battle to be fought, and there's a victory to be won. Now, let's, in our minds, go back to this idea of Jesus being the author and the finisher of our faith. In 1 John 1, verse 9, it says, if I confess my sin, God is faithful and just to forgive me my sin. Yes, our sins, sure. Yours and mine. But then how does the rest of the verse go? He will do something else for us. Cleanse us from our unrighteousness. You know, folk, I've discovered, even in the Christian world, that there are lots and lots of folks who gather themselves around the first part of that verse. If we confess our sins, he forgives all of our sins. But they leave out the last half. There is a twofold work of grace, a twofold work of grace to be done in the heart of every born-again Christian. I smash my finger and I take the Lord's name in vain, and then I pray, oh, dear God, forgive me. I'm sorry, Jesus. Please forgive me. Does Jesus forgive me? Yes. And instantly now, the robe of the righteousness of my Jesus is placed around my shoulders. And the Holy Father who looks down upon me doesn't just forgive me, but he looks at me now as if I had never sinned. Can you imagine that? And there's quite a difference there. It's one thing, you know, to forgive someone. Yeah, I forgive you. But from that point on, to look at them as if they had never wronged you in any way, that's the way God looks at us. That is called righteousness by faith. Salvation by trusting in the grace of the accomplished work of Jesus. Jesus died in my place. The life that he lived, the perfect life, he lived for me. And by credit, that life is mine. And the death that he died is mine. And the eternal life that he now has is mine by faith and by trusting. Righteousness by faith. Now, as soon as I cry out with an honest heart, oh, God, forgive me for that thing that I've stolen, for that thing that I've said, instantly I am made right with God. Right, righteous, with the robe of Jesus wrapped tightly around my shoulders, I stand before the throne of God faultless. I need to just pound it into your mind and mine again tonight that the only way any of us this side of the coming of Jesus are going to stand before the throne of God faultless is to have the robe of the righteousness of Jesus wrapped around our shoulders. Because my self-righteousness, good as it may be, as near perfect as it perhaps becomes, is still in the eyes of God a stench. Without the righteousness of Christ credited to my bankrupt account, I don't have a whisper, don't have a chance, not a prayer. But that's the good news. That's the gospel. Jesus has taken my place. Righteousness by faith is the work of a moment. It's instantaneous, just like that. I'm forgiven and looked upon now as if I'd never sinned. But now, let's look at the last half of that scripture, 1 John 1 and the 9th verse. Not only will he forgive my sin, but he will cleanse me from my unrighteousness. A man goes into a bar, a man who's had an alcohol problem. In fact, his liver is so diseased that unless he finds victory, it's over. And so he goes to AA, claims the higher power, and in his own mind he knows that that's God and Christ and the Holy Spirit. Help me, he says, help me. And he's assigned a friend, a partner. And days go by, and he doesn't take a drink. And weeks go by, and he is still on the wagon. He's making it. Oh, he's never gone this long. In years and years and years, he's so happy with himself and with the program and with God and with Jesus. And then one day, he comes home from work after an especially stressful situation. You know, the boss was on his back all day, and he said, I told you I needed that yesterday. And the computers went down, and the photocopy machine jammed. And then as he drives home, the traffic is intense, and he forgot to use his turn signal, and somebody talked to him with sign language, and he sees the bar and that light. It would be so calming, just one drink, that's all, just one. And he pulls in, and he hardly turns the car off before he's sucked inside, and he can't stop with one, of course. And he spends the whole night drinking there at the bar, and finally they have to kick him out at closing time, and he goes out and falls in the gutter. And there he spends the night in his own filth and vomit. And the next morning he awakens with that old alcoholic headache. His head is as big as a washtub, and a hurt in his heart. Oh, I've fallen off the way. I did it. Oh, God, forgive me. Will God forgive that drunk? Absolutely, instantly, totally, he's forgiven. And the Holy Father looks down and sees the sinless, perfect Jesus. Now, the drunk can finish that prayer of promise. 1 John 1:9, not only forgive my sins, but cleanse me from my unrighteousness. And that man can get up out of the gutter and never taste alcohol again. Never, never. Which do you suppose is easier for God? To forgive a drunk or to keep him sober? Well, it'd be easier just to forgive him, wouldn't it? But God does both. He'll not only forgive us, he'll keep us sober. He'll help us to grow in grace. Justification is the work of a moment. Sanctification, however, is the work of a lifetime. God, my dears, never justifies a man. He never forgives him and puts the robe of righteousness around him without immediately beginning to sanctify that man. And here again, I must say, some Christians fail. I've heard again and again the attitude, well, just go to the altar and get saved, and from that point on, you have it made. I even had a preacher one time in the Southland who said to me this. I got saved, and he told me the date and the place that he'd gone to the altar. He said, I got saved back then, and he said, I could commit murder every day from now on, and I'm going to be in the kingdom of God. And I said to him, sir, that is not grace. That is a disgrace. It's a disgrace. Sometime in a series of lectures, I'm going to have the folks help me to focus on the first three or four chapters of Revelation, and we're going to look at those passages in detail that talk about the necessity of overcoming. Would you like a few to put in your notes? Here are some. We read from the Apostle Paul at the very outset, by the way. I have fought a good fight. 2 Timothy chapter 4, verses 7 and 8. I've fought a good fight. I've kept the faith. Henceforth there's laid up for me a crown of righteousness, which the Lord the righteous judge shall give me at that day. And not to me only, but to all those who love his appearing. There is a fight to be fought and a battle to be won, as we said also a while ago. Revelation chapter 2 and verse 7. Perhaps we ought to read just one or two of the verses. We may not read all of them, and I'll give you the references if you'd like. Revelation chapter 2 and the 7th verse. But it says this. He that has an ear, let him hear what the Spirit says to the churches. To him that, what? Now help me. To he that overcomes, will I give to eat of the fruit of the tree of life, which is in the midst of the paradise of God. To the overcomers, he said, I'm going to let them eat of the fruit of the tree of life. Verse 7, we could 11 rather. We've just read the 7th. Let's drop down to the 11th verse. Chapter 2, and now verse 11. He that has an ear, let him hear what the Spirit says to the churches. He that overcometh. shall not know or shall not be hurt by the second death. And then you drop down to verse 17. You find it again. Verse 26, there it is again. You go to chapter 3 and verse 5. There it is again, the necessity of being an overcomer. And in chapter 3, verse 12 and verse 21. And then you go to chapter 21, near the very end of the last book in the Bible. And you find it again, the necessity of being an overcomer. He that overcomes, Jesus says in the Revelation, I will allow to sit down with me, beside me if you please, upon a throne. The necessity of growing in grace. Righteousness comes in a moment. Righteousness by faith, sanctification by faith is the work of a lifetime. I read about an old lady, a mountain lady, whose grammar wasn't all that great, but she sure had the gospel down. She said this about sanctification. I ain't what I ought to be, and I ain't what I'm going to be, but I sure ain't what I was. I like that, don't you? I like that. I've read a lot of stories of climbers, read lots of biographies about those that scale the highest peaks. And over in Switzerland, there near the Matterhorn, they say there is a sign that's driven into the snow beside a little grave where one of the hikers died. And it says this on the cross at his grave, he died climbing. I like that. And if I have to sleep before Jesus comes, I wouldn't mind if on my grave it said that. He died climbing. He was on his way up. He recognized that there was more to be done than just accept Jesus and be thankful for that. God wanted to do a work of sanctification in his life. He wants to change a man and take away the temper and all of the vileness and the misery that we oftentimes inflict upon one another. Now, again, to get back to this idea of the two natures. We sometimes justify the way we are by saying, well, it's true I have a temper, but Daddy was Irish. It's true that I'm stubborn, but my daddy was a German. I heard a medical doctor not so very long ago say that the best way to have good health in your senior years is to choose good parents, good genes. Well, it'd be nice if we could have choices like that. Even in the spiritual walk, I'm going to tell you just a brief little story. When I pastored my very first churches, and I had three, the one way up north in McCall, Idaho, had in it a saint. His name was Billy Walker. He was about 78, 80 years of age, I believe, when I went to be his pastor. And Billy and his dear wife, Ursie, had a beautiful log home in that mountain town. And they had a bedroom that they always kept fresh and nice, and they called it the prophet's room. It was for the preacher to stay in when he was in town. And I spent many a night there. And little Billy Walker, Ursie was dear and sweet and good, certainly she was, but Billy was unique. They're just people like that. You just are attracted to them. They're kind and loving and sweet. And I remember one day, while Billy had gone out to get a couple of chunks of wood for the fireplace, asking Ursie, has Billy always been like this? Or was there some secret in his life that made him such a wonderful Christian person? Well, she said, it's Jesus in his life, of course. But you know, Billy was fortunate enough to have a mother who is just like him. So maybe he did inherit a little bit on the plus side. But on the other hand, we don't want to, when it's on the negative side, use that thing for an excuse, do we? That's not going to work. Now, I want to talk to you in a very, very practical way as we move down toward our conclusion. Let's suppose there is a young couple who go to Billy Graham's crusade or maybe meetings like these. They've never been Christians. They've had some real problems in their relationship. And they find Jesus. For the first time, they find Jesus. And they come down at an altar call, give their hearts to the Lord. And for the next several days, they walk with their feet, you know, above the ground, almost on the clouds. And the love for one another is special. Oh, thank you, Jesus. You've made our home a little bit of heaven on earth. And the neighbors can see a difference in them. But their parents have said, be careful now. Don't go overboard, folks. You know, you're going to have to put your feet on the ground one day. And the realities of life are going to catch up with you sooner or later. But they say, oh, we're with Jesus. Life is never going to be the same again. And then, One morning, this guy gets up in a bad mood. Maybe it's indigestion from something his wife had made the night before. I don't know. But he gets up in a bad mood. And he looks over, and her side of the bed is empty. She's gotten up to cook breakfast. And he smells the aroma, the usual aroma of fried eggs and whatever else coming up the stairway. And he gets up and grumpily gets dressed. And with an upside down smile, he goes down, sits at the table, and his wife brings over his breakfast, puts the plate in front of him, and he looks at that breakfast, and he says, greasy old eggs again. And maybe she didn't sleep too well either, you know. Maybe she ate from the same pot the night before. And she says, well, now listen, Mr. Big Shot. If you don't like my cooking, you fix your own breakfast. And so he gets up and goes over to the stove and cooks himself a couple of greasy eggs. And then the horn is blowing out front. It's the boys with the carpool. And he's just ready to crawl inside the van when he hears the door open, the front door of his house. He turns around just in time to catch his lunch pail. Have a good day, dear. And at 10 o'clock, when the coffee break comes, he's miserable. Oh, look, I guess my folks were right. And the guys here at work that laughed at me, they said it was just a passing fancy. It was only just a fad. I guess we never were Christians. We never knew Jesus at all. And back home, his wife is going through the same torment. Well, I want to tell you, as I would tell that couple if they were real and I met them, they did meet Jesus. They did have a relationship. But they've done what so many of us do. They have failed. The old devil has attacked them. They are true Christians who are involved in this struggle, in this fight. Now, there is a battle to be fought. There is a victory to be won. Before our Lord Jesus comes back, we're going to have to find victory. We're going to have to be overcomers. And when at the beginning of our growth, our spiritual growth, you know, Jesus has to cover our sins by this much. He makes up this much difference. But we grow in grace and we become more and more like our Heavenly Father. And down near the end of the life, perhaps He makes up a much smaller amount. You see, we've grown. We're becoming more and more like our Lord. Growing in grace, sanctification, the work of a lifetime. Now, how can we be sure? Which of these two natures is going to win the battle that's raging inside the Christian breast? Well, again, it's the nature that we choose to feed and nourish and fertilize, if you please. That's the nature that's going to win. It's not so hard, is it? It's a very practical sort of a thing. And so the Christian then must ask himself this question: which nature am I feeding? If I were to go to your home and look on the nightstand beside your bed, what book would I find? A romance? A fantasy? A novel? If I were to look at your bill, the bill that they send you every month for the television movies that you dial up, you know, the pay-per-view thing, if I were to run down through there, what kind of movies would I discover you've been watching? Which nature are you feeding? You know the complaint, gentlemen, the complaint that I have been getting from spouses and girlfriends in the last couple of years? And it just blows my mind. I didn't know this was I'm so computer illiterate that I have to have my little 4-year-old grandson start the computer up. And I'm not telling a story. That's the gospel truth. But I have wives who are saying to me, you know, Lyle, I get up in the middle of the night sometimes and I find my husband in front of the computer screen. Yeah, and he's watching the filth on the internet. Pornography. And I have husbands who say to me, you know, I came home in the middle of the day and I found my wife watching and recording the soap operas. House was dirty, the kids in dirty diapers, and she's sitting there hour after hour after hour watching the soap operas. It was in Lincoln, Nebraska, and I had talked on a subject like this, growing in the grace of Jesus and feeding the right nature. And a beautiful, beautiful young lady followed me into the back room. And she said, "Pastor Lyle, don't ever use my name, but you may use this experience." She said, "I watched the soap operas. As soon as my husband went to work in the morning, I turned on the television, watched the soap operas. And all day long, there were these big, handsome guys, broad shoulders and narrow waists. They brought candy, always opened the car door, always said the right thing, always had flowers." And she named off some of her favorite soap operas. I think I've forgotten some of them. Perhaps could remember others. There was The Young and the Brainless and The Edge of Nausea. As the Stomach Turns. And she said, one evening, my husband was gone off somewhere and the neighbor man stopped by. She said, "I've forgotten why he rang the bell, but I invited him in, and in 10 minutes we were in bed together. And as I looked back on it, I saw that I'd been for years conditioning myself by these soap operas to react when certain circumstances were brought to me in a given way." She'd been feeding the wrong nature. And so be careful, little eyes, what you see. What kind of music would I find if I hit your radio in your car and push this button and then that one? Which are your favorite stations? What are you listening to? Which nature are you feeding? Now that's the negative side, the downside. How do we feed the proper nature? Well, first and foremost, we take this book and read it and reread it until we've memorized long passages of it. You know, when I first began this work of evangelism, I would make a statement from the Bible or say, "The Bible says this," and as soon as I had said amen, there'd be four or five folks around me challenging me. "Well, I thought it said, and over here it said," you know, and nowadays it rarely ever happens. You know why? The folks have no idea what's in their Bible. The religious world today, the Christian world, is by and large biblically illiterate. And it's such a sad, such a tragedy. And so we need to read and reread our Bibles. I hope I live to see the day that the parents again will begin to name their babies after those Old Testament characters. Wouldn't that be something? Huh? It would be, wouldn't it? Daniel, oh, there's some of that, but Maher Shalal Hashbaz. Maher Shalal Hashbaz. Have you heard anyone name the baby that? We wouldn't know how to spell it. Well, it's in there. And a lot of other good things. And we need to be memorizing the promises of God and fortifying our souls and feeding the proper nature. And then we need to pray like we've never prayed before. Pray with your families. It's a necessity. When you tuck the babies in, bow down beside their beds with them and put your arms around them and pray with them. And before you slip in beside your spouse, put your arms around him, her, and pray together. But you must have that quiet place where you go alone. I remember when the Holy Spirit was working in my life and I was working in the logging camps while he was working on me. And I had a tobacco habit. I'm ashamed to say this, especially in front of the young folks. I'm terribly ashamed, but it's true. And the folks who knew me then know. And I tried to stop, and I'd go a few hours, and then I'd fail. I bet you, dears, I have purchased 50 packages of cigarettes, saying, "This is the last one." I'd take one smoke. That's the last one. And then I'd throw the pack out the window, and within an hour, I'm driving around hoping that no one has run over it, you know. Someone else has picked it up, and then smoking my smokes. I heard a fellow said, "I can quit anytime I want to. I quit 5 or 6 times a day." And that's kind of the way I was. Oh, I wanted victory so badly. Tried and failed. My Peggy didn't know that I used tobacco when she married me. Had she known it, she wouldn't have given me a second look. You know, somehow while we were dating, I was able to stay away from it. But, you know, in her presence, I didn't seem to... Well, she just called my... She just took care of my nervous needs, you know. She was a calming influence in my life. But as soon as I was away, there was that terrible urge, and I'd light up. And of course, shortly after we married, she learned that I was smoking, and her heart was broken. And I felt terribly for deceiving her and guilty because I had the habit, and I didn't want my kids around it, and I'd never smoke in the house, you know. Oh, I tried to hide it, by the way. I tried after we were married to hide it from Peggy. And I know the folks still try to hide it today. I've seen that. I knocked on the door of a home not so very long ago, and someone said, "Just a minute, just a minute." And you could see, you know, kind of through the window pretty easily, you could see. And a fellow was throwing away all the cigarette butts and dumping the ashes out, kind of brushing off the table. Well, I've been there. I've tried to hide it too. I have brushed my teeth with Ajax. I have drunk gasoline. And you can't hide it. The stuff will just come out of your pores. And so I had this problem, and I tried and failed and tried and failed. And one day, out on the side of Granite Mountain, just out of Baker, Oregon, I'd loaded the trucks with logs and sent them down toward town. And that urge to smoke hit me. Oh, did it hit me. And I left the machinery and left them in. They were having their lunch. I went up on side of the hill. And there beside an old buckskin pine log that had fallen, I knelt down and prayed, "Oh, God, help me. I don't want to smoke. I've tried and I've failed. I've tried and failed. You've got to help me." And a calm came over me. Now, I didn't hear a real voice, but in my soul's ear, Jesus said to me, "The next time you think you can't go another 3 minutes without smoking, ask me again." And so I went back down, and the trucks came back for the second load of logs, and boy, in the middle of that, the pressure built, and someone was cursing, and there were lots of knots on the logs, and things were going wrong, and I needed to calm my nerves, and I was ready to light up, and the voice of Jesus said, "Ask me again." And I did, and a peace flooded me, just washed over me. And before very long, I'd gone 4 or 5 hours without lighting up. That was a great victory. And when I went home that night, I didn't smoke, not at all. And that was a victory. And then it was 24 hours. And then it was 2 or 3 days. And then it was a month. Now, I need to say this to you. In the interim, I was having a nightmare. I would wake up with a cold sweat in the middle of the night with a cigarette in my mouth. In my dreams, you see, I had that cigarette in my mouth and this terribly depressing feeling. Oh, I failed again. I failed again. Now, let me tell you something. That has been more than 40 years. I still, on occasion, have that nightmare. I have that in my mouth. And then I awaken. I say, "Thank you, Jesus. Thank you for that victory. Oh, victory in Jesus. Matters not what your needs are. Tobacco, alcohol, crack cocaine, the abuse of the doctor's prescription, that terrible temper. Jesus has victory." There was a prayer meeting wherein the folks would gather together every Wednesday evening, share a few verses from the Bible, and then testify. Can any of you remember that far back? Yeah. This one would stand up and talk about living the Christian life and how this happened and he failed. "Please pray for me, brother, sister." And then a lady over here would testify and one over there. And then it was time for the season of prayer. A brother over here would open, and then there'd be a little silence after his amen. One over here would pray, and then a sister over here, and then one here. And then there would be a silence, and the old lay pastor would conclude the prayer meeting by praying, "Dear Lord, come and sweep the cobwebs of sin from our lives. Amen." And they'd go home, face another trying week. Come back on Wednesday night, testify, kneel down to pray, one here, one there, and then the silence, and the old lay pastor would pray, "Oh, Lord, come, sweep the cobwebs of sin from our lives. Amen." And again and again and again it happened. And finally, one Wednesday evening, they met together and testified and got down to pray. And it was the same routine. This one prayed and that one and this one and then a little sister over here. And the silence and the old lay pastor prayed again. "Oh, dear Lord, come and sweep the cobwebs of sin from our lives. Amen." And folks were about to get from their knees when another lady's voice, she had not prayed in prayer meeting before this, but now she was praying in a loud voice, and she prayed, "Oh God, come and kill the spider." There's more that God can do with the sin in our lives than just sweep away the cobwebs. He can also kill the spider. And so accept His righteousness by faith as yours. Accept the sanctification, the work of grace that He wants to do in and through you. And one day soon, we shall be among those who stand before the throne with no deceit, faultless before Jesus. Let's pray. Oh God, thank You for the twofold work of grace. That if we confess our sin, admit that we're sinners, that You forgive us, wash us whiter than snow, put our sins behind Your back, remove them as far as the east from the west. And our Holy Father looks down upon us and sees Jesus. But dear God, we want You to do the second work of grace as well. Cleanse us from our unrighteousness. Sanctify us as daily we move toward the kingdom. And we'll do our part with Your help and Your enabling. We'll feed the right nature. And always we'll praise You in Jesus' name. Jesus, the author and the finisher of our faith. Amen.
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2: Hi, I'm Dan Seaborn from Winning at Home, and you're listening to today's Family Moment. It's hard to believe that 3.5 pounds can make a huge difference, but it can. I'm Dan Seaborn from Winning at Home, and this is today's Family Moment. What do you think you have that weighs 3.5 pounds that really could make a difference? Stop and think about it a second. Well, I'm talking about the human heart. Yeah, that's about what your heart weighs, 3.5 pounds. And today, I want to tell you that having a heart for your family, not just the one that's beating inside you, can make all the difference. We call it the heart and soul of our life. And I believe that many of us need to make sure our family is included in that part of us. So many dads I know don't really give their heart to their children. Oh, they give their money. They give their time. They work. But they never really pour out their heart and soul and emotions to their children. They never say the things that their kids really want to hear, like, I'm proud of you and I love you. I'm going to be here for you. Those are the things kids want to hear, and it comes from the heart. That's right. Some of you moms, you give a lot of your heart and soul to your family, but I want to tell you, continuing to grow in that area, continuing to seek how to be a better mom, it's huge. And you teens and kids, giving your heart, first of all, to Christ, and then helping your family and putting your heart and soul into it can make a big difference. So today, just a little 3.5 pound difference, but I believe it's a big one. And if you use your heart and soul to honor the Lord and your family, I believe you'll win at home. And I hope that little tip will give you practical guidance on how to grow in your family life. 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
3: My father, Gene Wahlberg, goes to a church in Southern California in the Hollywood area, and he told me a story once about a woman that was at the edge of her rope. Her life was falling apart. She was very discouraged. She just had really no reason to live. She was full of sin and all kinds of problems, and she finally decided to take her life. And she was sitting in her living room, and her cat panicked, and her cat jumped and landed on her television remote, and the remote changed the channel, and all of a sudden this woman found herself looking at Pastor Lloyd Ogilvie and his television program, Let God Love You. And as she tuned in and listened, the Lord just reached down from heaven, got a hold of her heart, and said to her, I love you, don't do it. You have a reason to live because Jesus Christ died for you. And this woman responded. She accepted Jesus and her life was saved and her soul was saved. John chapter 3, verse 16 is where Jesus said, "For God so loved the world that he gave his only begotten Son, that whoever believes in him should not perish, but have everlasting life." You may feel like your life is a mess and you have no hope and you're full of sin and you just don't know which way to turn and you're at the edge of your rope. If you are in that condition, I promise you, God does love you. Jesus said it. He so loved the world, and that includes you. And if you will trust his love, trust his heart, God does.

0: only, but also all they that have known the truth. For the truth's sake which dwelleth in us, and shall be with us forever. Grace be with you, mercy and peace, from God the Father, and from the Lord Jesus Christ, the Son of the Father, in truth and love. I rejoice greatly that I found of thy children walking in truth, as we have received a commandment. Not as though I wrote a new commandment unto thee, but that which we had from the beginning, that we love one another. And this is love, that we walk after his commandments. This is the commandment, that as ye have heard from the beginning, ye should walk in it. For many deceivers are entered into the world, who confess not that Jesus Christ is come in the flesh. This is a deceiver and an antichrist. Look to yourselves that we lose not those things which we have wrought, but that we receive a full reward. Whosoever transgresseth and abideth not in the doctrine of Christ hath not God. He that abideth in the doctrine of Christ, he hath both the Father and the Son. If there come any unto you, and bring not this doctrine, receive him not into your house, neither bid him Godspeed. For he that biddeth him Godspeed is partaker of his evil deeds. Having many things to write unto you, I would not write with paper and ink, but I trust to come unto you and speak face to face, that our joy may be full. The children of thy elect sister greet thee. Amen.
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2: Unto thee lift I up mine eyes, O thou that dwellest in the heavens. Behold, as the eyes of servants look unto the hand of their masters, and as the eyes of a maiden unto the hand of her mistress, so our eyes wait upon the Lord our God, until that he have mercy upon us. Have mercy upon us, O Lord, have mercy upon us, for we are exceedingly filled with contempt. Our soul is exceedingly filled with the scorning of those that are at ease, and with the contempt of the proud.
3: For the preaching of the cross is to them that perish foolishness, but unto us which are saved it is the power of God.
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0: widow troubleth me, I will avenge her, lest by her continual coming she weary me. And the Lord said, Hear what the unjust judge saith. And shall not God avenge his own elect, which cry day and night unto him, though he bear long with them? I tell you that he will avenge them speedily. Nevertheless, when the Son of Man cometh, shall he find faith on the earth?
1: Blessed are the poor in spirit, for theirs is the kingdom of heaven. Blessed are they that mourn, for they shall be comforted. Blessed are the meek, for they shall inherit the earth. Blessed are they which do hunger and thirst after righteousness, for they shall be filled. Blessed are the merciful, for they shall obtain mercy. Blessed are the pure in heart, for they shall see God. Blessed are the peacemakers, for they shall be called the children of God. Blessed are they which are persecuted for righteousness' sake, for theirs is the kingdom of heaven. Blessed are ye when men shall revile you, and persecute you, and shall say all manner of evil against you falsely, for my sake. Rejoice, and be exceeding glad, for great is your reward in heaven.
2: But to be spiritually minded is life and peace.
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4: Now a look at your morning weather on Vacaville Fairfield Christian Talk Radio. Mostly cloudy with showers today with a high near 70 and lows around 51. Partly sunny tomorrow with a high of 74 and lows around 54. For your Friday, mostly cloudy with showers with a high near 76 and lows around 55. And for Saturday, partly sunny with a high near 76 and lows around 54. That's your morning weather on Vacaville Fairfield Christian Talk Radio.
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4: Now a look at your morning weather on Vacaville Fairfield Christian Talk Radio. Mostly cloudy with showers today, with a high near 70 and lows around 51. Partly sunny tomorrow with a high of 74 and lows around 54. For your Friday, mostly cloudy with showers with a high near 76 and lows around 55. And for Saturday, partly sunny with a high near 76 and lows around 54. That's your morning weather on Vacaville Fairfield Christian Talk Radio.
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5: Greetings, everyone. Thank you so much for joining me in part one of this episode called Building a Legacy. Matt Swaggart is also with me. Matt is the founder of Enhance Ministries, an organization with a ministry of cultivating fruitful ministries and healthy leaders. He's also a coach in legacy building. That's why I brought him on the program. Matt, welcome to the Fatherhood Challenge.
7: Yes, thank you. Great to be here.
5: Okay, so this is my favorite question, Matt. What is your favorite dad joke?
7: I've got a great joke about construction, but I'm still building it.
5: Love it.
7: There you go. Thank you very much.
5: Well, Matt, let's get right into it. Please share your story of how you got into coaching and why you founded Enhance Ministries.
7: The story is kind of a nonlinear story about my ministry career and ultimately what God has done in positioning me the way that He has. I was a youth pastor at a church in Woodbury, Minnesota for 12 years. And, you know, you come down the stretch in a season like that, and there's some assumptions that you would make about the type of ministry that would follow, right? And so I kicked the tires on church planting and actually interviewed at a church to be a senior pastor and got really great feedback from both, but just didn't feel like either was the direction that I was supposed to go. And as I sought the Lord and really tried to evaluate and understand the unique wiring that He's placed in me, I came to the understanding that I'm wired as a coach and a team builder. I'm a communicator. I'm a vision caster. And maybe even in my gifting, I function a little bit better outside the walls of the church. How I define the spiritual gift of apostle is, you know, somebody who's kind of out there, the pioneer, the connector, the networker, the coach, and really

0: really that understanding actually brought some peace and some clarity to how I understood God was kind of trending me forward from there. And then so for the last 12 years, I've been doing work coaching pastors, primarily youth pastors, over the last 10 years or 10 years before, about a year and a half ago. And then the last year and a half, shifting my focus to caring for and coaching senior pastors and working with churches as a whole. And just trying to, like you said, we're trying to cultivate fruitful ministries and healthy leaders. And we want, you know, strong, healthy leaders that are actually being fruitful in their ministry and not just running the play. I'm kind of allergic to the status quo, you know, and so helping pastors and leaders really catch the vision for the big things that God wants to be doing, really in them first, but then through them in their leadership and with their churches. So Enhanced Ministries is about a year and a half old. We're based in the Twin Cities in Minnesota, but I've got friends from all over the country and pastors that I'm working with. Some are just being an encouragement and blessing them and you know, kind of checking in and saying, how are you doing really? And others are wanting like official, intentional, deep, focused coaching. And so it's been fun to watch how God has continued to refine what Enhanced Ministries is supposed to be. And one of the prayers that I had my last couple of years at my church was that God would position me for maximum influence for His kingdom. And I really feel like that He's doing that. And I just continue to try to pursue that with Enhanced Ministries.
1: So I want to focus a little more on dads. Why should dads always be aware of the legacy that they are leaving with their kids and their family in general?
0: Yeah, the concept of legacy to me personally is huge. And I'll say this too, like it's actually been magnified over the last 6 years as my dad passed away and in 2019, and just even thinking about his legacy and the legacy that I'm continuing, but really this concept of legacy is something for me personally that, and the challenge that I would give for dads is like, it helps you reject passivity. And I think as a general rule of manhood, I reject passivity, or I try to do my best to reject passivity. And it's like, when you understand that there's a unique legacy that God has placed in you, to leave. And it should be something that flavors every walk of life, husband, father, career, ministry involvement, being a neighbor, you know, all those things. Like understanding that means that you have no interest in being passive or just going with the flow. And obviously the opposite of rejecting passivity is intentionality. And it's like everything has a purpose. And if I understand the unique legacy that God has for me, then I'm actively, intentionally pursuing that. And, but the challenge that I would give to many men, including the many of the pastors that I coach and the friends that I have is, do you know, have you done the work to mine out and refine what is it? Can you articulate the unique legacy that God has placed in you? And then specifically, you know, how that flavors each of those areas of life. And so that's one of the conversation pieces that frequently comes up for me as I work with men and with leaders.
1: Legacies can be both good and they can be bad. And this is something I've experienced firsthand and I've wrestled with, because generational iniquity is a thing. If you've ever wondered why you have a tendency when you see alcohol around and you really want to take that, and your first instinct is you really want to explode on a person, or you want to explode on your wife or your kids and snap it at any slight little thing, we can go deeper than that. We can go into pornography addiction. It goes really deep down that rabbit hole, and it goes into a really dark place. But it all comes back to generational iniquity, which means, I like how Chris Bruno put it. Chris Bruno used the analogy of a generational train. It's important to know exactly how long that train is in your family history. Mm-hmm. How far back does it go? Who's on it and what's in there? Is it alcoholism? Is it physical or domestic?

0: life for my sake and the gospel's, the same shall save it. 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
5: Now a look at your morning weather on Vacaville Fairfield Christian Talk Radio. Mostly cloudy with showers today, with a high near 70 and lows around 51. Partly sunny tomorrow with a high of 74 and lows around 54. For your Friday, mostly cloudy with showers with a high near 76 and lows around 55. And for Saturday, partly sunny with a high near 76 and lows around 54. That's your morning weather on Vacaville Fairfield Christian Talk Radio.
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1: The father should help in devising ways by which children may be kept busy in useful labor agreeable to their varying dispositions. So you note the different children and what they might enjoy the most, what they might be geared toward the most, and you help foster that environment of helpfulness. Now, on gift-giving occasions, ask for gifts from relatives that will help the child's development, that will help teaching the child, that will help with their spiritual life.
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3: This is It Is Written. I'm John Bradshaw. Thanks for joining me. As you read the Bible, you read some of the great stories of all of history, accounts that God has placed into the Bible for us to learn not only that history, but to understand the heart of God, the love of God, and the plan of salvation. And as we read the Bible, we read simply some mundane information about everyday life. But rightly understood, that mundane information shines a bright light on a sprang and help us understand in greater depth the great themes of the Bible. Well, today to that end, I have come to the Lynn H. Wood Archaeological Museum on the campus of Southern Adventist University. And my special guest today is Dr. Michael Hazel, a professor of Near Eastern Studies and Archaeology. Dr. Hazel, thanks for joining me today.
4: It's great to be with you, John.
3: Now, I don't mean to be disparaging. I talk about mundane details about everyday life. But we read about people who were shepherds. They herded sheep. We read about people who were farmers. Perhaps they grew crops. What about some of these details can help us really understand the Bible in a greater way and in a way that grows our faith in the Bible?
4: Well, to me, this is what makes archaeology such a relevant thing for the Bible. We have these 66 books of the Bible that give us this grand scope of history going through from the beginning of Earth's history all the way to the end. And yet, many times the details of how people lived, what they ate, how they prepared their food, what kind of houses they lived in, all of those kinds of things are mentioned in passing, but they're not really the main focus of what the Bible writers are interested in. One of the things that we have to remind ourselves is they lived in a very different kind of world than many of us

0: Thanks for joining me today on It Is Written, where my guest is archaeologist Dr. Michael Hazel. Dr. Hazel, today we're talking about archaeology and everyday life in the times of the Bible. And if you'll allow me, there's a question I want to put to you because this has intrigued me. I'll read the passage, you'll know why. 2 Kings chapter 4, starting in verse 8, "And it fell on a day that Elisha passed to Shunem, where was a great woman, and she constrained him to eat bread. And so it was that as oft as he passed by, he turned in there to eat bread. And she said to her husband, Behold, now I perceive that this is an holy man of God which passes us by continually. Let us make a little chamber, I pray thee, on the wall, and let us set for him there a bed and a table and a stool and a candlestick, and it shall be when he comes to us that he shall turn in there." What were houses like back then that this family could just decide to make him a chamber, whether that's a room or a lean-to, I don't quite know. Tell me about what houses were like back in the time of the prophets.
1: It's very interesting. The way houses were built is a very typical style for Israelites. It's a different style than you have in other surrounding cultures. It's not a Canaanite house. It's not an Egyptian house. The Israelite house was a very, very singular type of architecture. And there's been a lot of discussion in the scholarly community about why they had these kind of what we call four-room houses or pillared houses. Normally, it would have four different rooms, often in the basement, or not the basement, but the first floor, you would have cattle or sheep and goats. It would be kind of like a barn. In the back areas, you would have storage areas and so forth, and then you'd have an upper floor as well. So whether this was something that was added as an upper floor or whether this was added onto, I think maybe what the Bible's talking about, knowing the architecture of that time, is that maybe they added a room. Perhaps for him. These houses were occupied by a nuclear family, but also by extended family.
0: So how many people would you have typically in a home?
1: It depended, but you could have as many as 10 to 15 people in a home of 900 to 1,000, maybe 1,200 square feet.
0: That's not real big to have 10 or 15 people.
1: No, it's not.
0: Now let me ask you this then. Did these homes differ based on the standing of the individual? Was it common to find humble dwelling for the humble folks, much larger place? Did it work like that?
1: There was some of that as well, yes. And depending on also where in the city it was located, if it was a city house or if it was out in the country. But the style was very much the same many times in terms of those four rooms. And some of the rooms were simply divided by pillars. It wasn't really divided by a wall, let's say. The material that was used for them was quite extensive.
0: So yeah, what were they built from?
1: They were built from stone, primarily, that were then plastered on the outside, or even either by with mud or with actual plaster, lime from limestone plaster. And to construct a house that had those four rooms at the bottom plus a roof area with perhaps rooms above, you're talking about a construction that would involve 470 tons of material.
0: That's a heavy house.
1: This is a heavy house. This is not the kind of houses we build here in North America. We're just framing up 2x4s or 2x6s and then putting drywall on it. This was solid houses. And we find stairs going up to what presumably would be a second floor. Many times we only find the foundations of these homes, but we find the staircases that go up to them. We find collapsed ceilings, and we find the materials that were there. So we have huge storage jars many times that are lined up in these houses that would have had olive oil in them or perhaps grape juice or wine or something of that nature. So we have done a lot of analysis and looked at the way people lived, and they had comfortable homes.
0: Now, these jars that are discovered in archaeological ruins, I understand you found some of those, and these are genuine, ancient. What were they used for?
1: Well, they were used to contain all kinds of things, often water or oil. Olive oil, of course, was produced very extensively in the Mediterranean world, still is today.
0: This one here, how old is this, and what is this?
1: This is dating to about the 8th century, about 750 BC or so. So this would date to the time of Isaiah and Amos, and Hezekiah the king during Sennacherib's famous campaign that he took the Assyrian king. And I love this particular artifact because it has a spout over here on this side. This is a spout where you can actually pour out material. And it's designed in such a way where you can put a little tiny dipper juglet like this inside the spout and just kind of, it hangs out there. That's kind of a little resting place for it. This is a little measuring cup. So if you have a large jar, sometimes there's jars even larger than this, rather than picking up the whole thing and accidentally spilling olive oil in your fire and creating, burning the whole city down or something like that, you can just take your little dipper jar, dip it in, maybe on a string or something, dip it in, bring out a little bit, and just take it a little bit, this little dipper juglet, and do that. So this is a very typical Israelite artifact that we find from that time period, and it just is an amazing piece. We find the dipper juglet separately. Two summers ago, we actually found them together very much like this. They were crushed, but perfectly restorable on the level that Sennacherib destroyed.
0: When you find something like this, for me, for the non-archaeologist, it just kind of lights me up and brings the Bible to life and says, this is really real, and these were real people living real lives. What does it do for you after you've been digging in the Middle East for years and years?
1: I still get excited. Somebody made this 2,700 years ago. Somebody cooked with it, prepared for their families. There were children running around in the house. It really, to me, brings the Bible to life in an incredible way. In a sense that, you know, these were, like you said, real people. And we can touch and taste and feel the material that they lived with.
0: Archaeology bringing to life the Bible. My encouragement to you is that the Bible comes alive in your life. Archaeology isn't given to us simply so that we can see how people lived 2,800 or more or less years ago, but so that the Bible can come to life, be real, be accessible. And it's real when it's read and believed and leaned upon. There were Bible figures or people living among them handling these very artifacts. Today, we can handle the Word of God, and it can be alive and real for us. 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Dr. Michael Hazel, thank you so much for joining me today on It Is Written.
1: It's a privilege.
0: It's a joy to see the Bible come to life. It really is. Let's pray together. Our Father in heaven, we thank you today that your Word is living. It's dynamic. It is alive, and I pray that it would be alive in our lives. There is somebody right now participating in this prayer who needs the touch of God in her or his life, who needs the power of your Word to flow through that life and that experience. We thank you for a Savior who lived, who breathed, who died, and who is soon to return to this earth and take us home. Let that day come soon, we pray. In Jesus' name, amen. Thanks so much for joining us today. I look forward to seeing you again next time. Until then, remember, it is written, man shall not live by bread alone, but by every word that proceeds from the mouth of God.
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3: Years ago, a friend told me his sister had visited hospitals in Africa where wards were crowded with people suffering from a mysterious illness. Turned out that disease was HIV/AIDS. On April 23, 1984, the cause of AIDS was announced, and so began a period of fear, confusion, and discovery. In Matthew 24, Jesus spoke of earth's last days when he said, "And there shall be famines and pestilences and earthquakes in diverse places." Was he talking about AIDS, a disease which continues to claim millions of lives all over the world? Of course he was, as well as Ebola, COVID-19, and more. Our problem is we're used to bad news. 500,000 a year die from heart disease in the United States alone. Senseless wars, devastating natural disasters. That's not life as normal. They are signs that Jesus is soon to return. John Bradshaw, It Is Written.
4: Psalm 125.
5: They that trust in the Lord shall be as Mount Zion, which cannot be removed, but abideth forever. As the mountains are round about Jerusalem, so the Lord is round about his people, from henceforth even forever. For the rod of the wicked shall not rest upon the lot of the righteous, lest the righteous put forth their hands unto iniquity. Do good, O Lord, unto those that be good, and to them that are upright in their hearts. As for such as turn aside unto their crooked ways, the Lord shall lead them forth with the workers of iniquity, but peace shall be upon Israel.
4: Psalm 15, a psalm of David.
6: Lord, who shall abide in thy tabernacle? Who shall dwell in thy holy hill? He that walketh uprightly, and worketh righteousness, and speaketh the truth in his heart. He that backbiteth not with his tongue, nor doeth evil to his neighbor, nor taketh up a reproach against his neighbor. In whose eyes a vile person is contemned, but he honoreth them that fear the Lord. He that sweareth to his own hurt, and changeth not. He that putteth not out his money to usury, nor taketh reward against the innocent. He that doeth these things shall never be moved.
7: Thou shalt love thy neighbor as thyself.
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9: Does it seem at times as if you spend your entire life waiting for something or for someone? Hello, this is Chuck Swindoll. Ours is not a nature that happily or contentedly waits. We want everything now. We don't want to take a number. We don't want to stand in line. We certainly don't want to be put on hold. We want quick success. We don't do this waiting thing very well, even when it comes to waiting for God to unfold his plan for us. But listen again to Psalm 27:14. Wait for the Lord. Be strong and let your heart take courage. Yes, wait for the Lord. You know, I think I need...

0: Christian Talk Radio. Mostly cloudy with showers today, with a high near 70 and lows around 51. Partly sunny tomorrow with a high of 74 and lows around 54. For your Friday, mostly cloudy with showers with a high near 76 and lows around 55. And for Saturday, partly sunny with a high near 76 and lows around 54. That's your morning weather on Vacaville Fairfield Christian Talk Radio.
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0: think of when you think of the word obedience? I think most of us believe that the faith that led to our salvation was one thing, and the faith of obedience is another. One got us in the kingdom, but the other is some rigorous, complicated lifestyle which no one really wants to think about. We're going to talk faith and obedience are connected and how it's easy enough for a child to understand. I'm Christine Wurtzen. You're listening to Daughters of Promise. The gospel was designed to be simple, simple enough for a child. The smallest child knows what it is to obey or disobey. They don't even have to have language skills to know whether or not what they are doing pleases or displeases those around them. Faith is the connector between the gospel of our salvation and the lifestyle of obedience. Here's how. To be saved, I had to have the faith to believe that God was telling me the truth about my spiritual condition. He said I was lost. He said that Jesus was sent to die for me. He said I had to accept Jesus' sacrifice for me personally and follow him for the rest of my life in order to be his child. Now, I never witnessed any of these events personally, but I chose to believe God. Now, to be sanctified and set apart to live a life of obedience, I continued to believe the rest of what God says. He tells me what will bring me internal well-being. I believe him and act upon his advice. He tells me what kind of people I should make as friends. He tells me what kind of church I should make my home. I follow his instructions to the letter. Following Jesus is possible, whether the disciple is a child, an adolescent, or an adult. For Daughters of Promise, I'm Christine Wurtzen.
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3: If it had not been the Lord who was on our side. Now may Israel say, if it had not been the Lord who was on our side, when men rose up against us, then they had swallowed us up quick when their wrath was kindled against us. Then the waters had overwhelmed us, the stream had gone over our soul, then the proud waters had gone over our soul. Blessed be the Lord who hath not given us as a prey to their teeth. Our soul is escaped as a bird out of the snare of the fowlers. The snare is broken, and we are escaped. Our help is in the name of the Lord, who made heaven and earth.
4: Lay not up for yourselves treasures upon earth, where moth and rust doth corrupt, and where thieves break through and steal. But lay up for yourselves treasures in heaven, where neither moth nor rust doth corrupt, and where thieves do not break through nor steal. For where your treasure is, there will your heart be also.
5: I can do all things through Christ which strengtheneth me.
6: This is John MacArthur with more Portraits of Grace. When Scripture speaks of walking with God, it's referring to one's manner of life. For example, Paul prayed that the Colossian believers would be filled with the knowledge of God's will in all spiritual wisdom and understanding so they could walk in a manner worthy of the Lord. To the Ephesians he said, walk no longer just as the Gentiles also walk in the emptiness of their mind, but be imitators of God as beloved children and walk in love just as Christ also loved you. Do those you know best see you as one who walks with God? I hope so, because the one who says he abides in him ought himself to walk in the same manner as he walked. That's speaking of Christ. We ought to walk like Christ walked. This is John MacArthur praying you're continuing to be portraits of grace.
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8: Now a look at your morning weather on Vacaville Fairfield Christian Talk Radio. Mostly cloudy with showers today, with a high near 70 and lows around 51. Partly sunny tomorrow with a high of 74 and lows around 54. For your Friday, mostly cloudy with showers with a high near 76 and lows around 55. And for Saturday, partly sunny with a high near 76 and lows around 54. That's your morning weather on Vacaville Fairfield Christian Talk Radio.
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From the Christian Network, I'm Jim Miller. Iran says the U.S. committed a grave violation of the current ceasefire after the U.S. military launched what it calls self-defense strikes. Monday night, U.S. Central Command said the strikes targeted Iranian missile launch sites and boats laying mines in the Strait of Hormuz. Iran says it has the legitimate right to respond. NASA wants to return to the moon and beyond. Tuesday, NASA Administrator Jared Isaacman laid out his agency's ambitious

0: Nineveh. He was to preach a gospel of warning. Church, of all the professions in the world to choose from, few would choose to be a prophet. After all, who wants to be the bearer of negative tidings? Who among us would be excited to go to a city in America and tell them that their destruction is imminent? You've seen those people on the street corners trying to look like prophets, hair matted, shouting, "Repent!" You thought they were out of their minds. This great city to which Jonah was sent sat upon the fertile banks of the Tigris River. It had become a center of commerce and intellectual pursuits. But in the eyes of God, Nineveh was a wicked city. The scriptures called Nineveh a bloody city, full of lies and robbery. Sounds like where some of us live. City of Nineveh had become a center for crime and debauchery. And we live in modern day Ninevehs, centers of crime and evil, bloody cities full of lies and robbery. I bet you most of us in this church today at some point in our lives have been robbed. If you've ever been robbed, just raise your hand and say, "I've been robbed." God needed someone to warn Nineveh. So God chose Jonah as his appointed vessel to carry the message of judgment to the people of Nineveh. And you can read it, and we read it. The Lord said to Jonah, "Arise," in verse 1, "go to Nineveh, that great city, cry against it." Cry how? "Against it, for their wickedness is come up before me." Church, Jonah heard the call from the Lord, and it was not a vague or ambiguous call. God was clear. Go to Nineveh. Jonah understood what God was requiring of him, but the more Jonah thought about it, the more doubts and questions came to his mind. And you know, sometimes you just have to do what you know God expects you to do and don't ask too many questions. Are you with me today? Because often if your questions become too prolific, your faith will be compromised. Are you listening to me today? The old folks used to say it this way: you get too smart for your own good. You see, when you give sanctuary to doubt, it will undermine your most deeply held convictions. Every one of us here, if you're in a situation where people are feeding you doubt, you will begin even to doubt what you believe. You must say to yourself, "The devil is a liar. I'm going to trust in the word of the Lord." Jonah had his doubts, as many of us have our own doubts. And sometimes what God calls you to do will seem beyond your own ability to explain adequately. God wants you to do what he says. "Lord, you want me to do what? You want me to go where? Palm Bay?" Yeah. Sometimes all you can say is, "God said it, and I believe it, and that settles it." Jonah began to question the wisdom of going to Nineveh, going to a wild and corrupt city like that. Instead of crying out against Nineveh, like the Lord had commanded, Jonah cried out against the Lord's command. He said, "Lord, why me? Why now? It's comfortable for me here. Huh? Things are going well. People like me here. I don't know if they're going to like me in Bombay. They like me where I am. If I start down this road, I'm going to lose my friends. I'm going to lose my audience, my constituency, all these people who love me, who never call you." Are you with me today? "Lord, use some other messenger. Get get your message out some other kind of way. And I can hear Jonah now. Lord, Lord, excuse me, Lord. Can I explain something to you? Going to Nineveh is a dangerous journey. And those people who live in Nineveh, they're hard-headed. Look who's calling people in Nineveh hard-headed. Lord, they're a sin-hardened, difficult people. Lord, can I explain something? I know a little bit about evangelism. And believe me, Nineveh is not the best place to start an evangelistic crusade. If you want to win a lot of people, Lord, can I give you some advice? Go someplace other than Nineveh. Those people in Nineveh are pitiful. They're incorrigible. You can't teach them anything. The Bible says the foolishness of God is wiser than the wisdom of men. Jonah rehearsed his doubts. Satan began to play with his mind. Satan began to use Jonah's fears to discourage him. And the more Jonah thought about it, the more he sunk into a deep depression. He knew he would have to face the truth about himself and face the truth about what God had called him to do. But instead, he chose, the Bible says, to flee, to run away. Tucked his robe in his girdle, determined in his heart he was going to abandon his calling. He would find some way to escape. He withdrew his assets, his savings, collected them, journeyed to the port of Joppa. And as he stood there at the sea, surveying the harbor, the Bible tells us his eyes fell upon a Phoenician ship sitting idle on their dockside. It was a great ship, mast tall in the morning sun. It didn't matter to Jonah where that ship was going. Anywhere but Nineveh would do. So, you know, some of us get to a certain age and we know what God is expecting of us, and we say, anywhere but what God's calling me to do. God's will is too strict. He's too stringent, not enough fun, not enough freedom, anywhere but God's will. Have mercy, Lord. Jonah saw that the crewmen were busy loading up their cargo, olive oil, wine, cedar, wool. He knew that soon they would weigh anchor, set sail. I got to get away, said Jonah, far, far away. As far away from Nineveh as I can get. So far that I no longer hear God's voice, his insistent commands. And what did Jonah didn't remember, church? What he didn't remember was that no matter how bad things get in Nineveh, God always has somebody in Nineveh he's trying to reach. No matter how wicked the city, God has a remnant that he wants to save in that city. Even today, there are multitudes in our cities who will stand up for God if only given a chance to hear the gospel. There are still people in Nineveh whose hearts are longing for something better than what they have. And there are people in Nineveh who are still searching for peace. All across this world, in the cities of the world, there are people who are looking for the truth. If only someone would go and tell them that God loves them. Church, Jonah the preacher was running from his calling. And as I look around this church today, I know there are Jonahs in the church today. I know that there are many who are running from the call of God on their lives. You know what I call them? Many of them, I call them undercover Christians. Christians who won't come out of the closet and be Christians. You know, God has called you to live a different kind of life, but you're pretending that you're a Christian, but you're undercover. You're not going to come out all the way. No, God didn't call you to be a preacher, and he didn't call you to be a prophet, but he called you to be a witness. Amen. He said, you're a chosen generation. He said, I chose you to be a peculiar people, the prisoner of the Lord. He said, walk worthy of those principles that I called you to follow. Church, God has called you to be a witness. I don't know about who it is, but today somebody like Jonah is running from his calling or from her calling. God has called you to be a witness. He's called you to bear his testimony. He wants to use you to let the world know that Jesus saves. Jesus saves. Saves you from your habits. Hallelujah. Saves you from your fears. Hallelujah. Saves you from your pain. Saves you from your loneliness. Saves you from your worries. Hallelujah. Saves you from your cares. Jesus saves. Jonah said to one of the workmen, "Where is this ship bound for?" "Tarshish," said the sailor. "And where are you going, sir?" And before Jonah could think about it, the answer came from his lips. "I'm running from the call of God. I'm running from the presence of God." Woo! "How much is the fare?" said Jonah. Captain looked at this man, and all Jonah was a fugitive from the ministry. He had no baggage, no ticket, no destination, just running from the call of God on his life. And you know, that's what it's like when you run from God. You are running and you have no baggage. You've got no ticket. In other words, when you are running from the call of God on your life, you're going nowhere. Are you listening to me today? Jonah wanted to get as far away as possible from his commitment to God, as far as possible from all that he had been taught as a child. He was running from the call of God. And somebody here this morning, you know that you're not living the life to which God has called you. You're not living up to the light and the truths that you know. You are running from the call of God on your life. Perhaps you've been coming to this church, but you just won't get baptized. You want to be an undercover Christian. God calls you to freedom. He didn't call you to squander your freedom on wine and smoke and wild parties and rowdy clubs. You are a chosen people. You belong to God. You were called of God to declare his praises, that he brought you out of darkness into this marvelous light. Jonah paid that fare, church, boarded the vessel, and as soon as they set sail, Jonah was sound asleep. The Bible says that the Lord sent a great wind upon the sea, and there was a mighty tempest. Go to your Bibles, look at it there. Jonah 1, the Lord sent out a great wind into the sea, verse 4, and there was a mighty tempest in the sea, so that the ship acted like it was about to break up. Have mercy. Oh, you have never been out in the water with a ship that's acting like it's about to break up. The ship began heaving up and down, sacks of grain flying everywhere. The captain's face turned white with fear. In all his years of sailing, he had never seen a storm like this storm. Lightning cracking, thunder pealing. The captain began screaming, "Get up, everyone, every sailor on board, every man on deck. Call on your God that he might save us from destruction." And they said, everyone to his fellow, "Come." Church, while the captain fought with the storm, fierce wind and the driving rain, in that storm, grown men started saying short prayers. You know you got trouble when grown men start praying short prayers. "Save me. Help me, Lord. God of earth and sky, save us." Some of you are in a storm right now because you've been running from the call of God on your life. It looked like at any point that ship was going to break up. "We're too heavy," cried the captain. "Throw all the cargo overboard." One sailor ran up to the captain and said, "Captain, there's a man down here in the hull sleeping. He's asleep in the storm." You know, when you live, listen carefully, when you live like there's no tomorrow, you are asleep in a storm. When you live like there's no judgment coming, you are asleep in the storm. When you live like you have no God to answer to, are you listening to me? You are asleep in a storm. The captain of the ship thought to himself, this man has got to have something to do with this storm. And look what he said. He said, come, let us cast lots. Amen. Come on, are you with me today? Verse 7, they said everyone to his fellow, come, let us cast lots that we may know for whose cause this evil is upon us. So they cast lots, and it fell on Jonah. And the captain looked at Jonah and said, who are you? What do you do? What is your occupation? From whence have you come? What is your country? He had to talk fast. That storm was raging. What people are you of? Jonah said, I'm a Hebrew. I know better. Running from the call of God on my life. Maybe you're an Adventist and you're running from the call of God on your life. Who are you? Well, I'm supposed to eat like this and live like this, but I don't. I'm supposed to walk circumspectly. I'm supposed to live holy, but I don't. I'm a believer. I fear the Lord. And they said in verse 8, look at it, verse 8. They said to Jonah, you better tell us what we got to do to you so that this storm doesn't rage anymore. Let me read it. Then they said unto him, tell us, we pray thee, for whose cause this evil is upon us. What is thine occupation? Whence comest thou? What is thy country? Of what people art thou? He said unto them, I am an Hebrew, and I fear the Lord, the God of heaven, which made the sea and the dry land. Then were the men exceedingly afraid and said unto him, why hast thou done this? For the men knew that he fled from the presence of the Lord because he told them so. Then said they unto him, what shall we do unto thee so that the sea may be calm unto us? For the sea wrought and was tempestuous. And Jonah said unto them, take me up and cast me into the sea. Lord have mercy. You know, when you're wrong and you know better, all you can do is admit it. Now you belong to that church over there, don't you? Now, I thought those people didn't do those kind of things. I thought they didn't go to those kind of places. I thought they didn't live like that. You're here because you know better. Jonah said, this storm is because of me. I'm running from the call of God on my life. For my sake, this tempest is upon you. And the sailors began to say, we beseech thee, O Lord, let us not perish for this man. Hallelujah. He said, don't let us die because of this man running from the call of God on his life. And then when we do what we've got to do, don't let his blood be upon us. The sailors took hold of Jonah, pinned his arms behind his back, carried Jonah up the ladder, paused for a moment so Jonah could pray, lifted Jonah off his feet, have mercy, Jesus, swung him back and forth, and then threw him over the side of the ship into the water. Jonah went sailing through the air, and as he came down, the wild, churning, tempestuous sea opened up its mouth. Jonah fell into the ocean like a stone, down, down, down into the water. And then suddenly the sea grew silent. The winds died down. And all around Jonah, there was only silence. And then in the next moment, Jonah realized that he was breathing, but he couldn't make out where he was. Have mercy, Jesus. Are you listening to me today? He couldn't make out where he was. Have mercy, Lord. All he knew was that it sounded like a horse blowing through his nostrils. Every so often, Jonah would feel a chilling rush of cold air pass over his body. All he knew was he was trapped, but he didn't know where he was. He knew he couldn't stand on his feet. He knew that he had lost all sense of balance. When he tried to stand up, he found himself slipping and sliding. His whole body was covered with an oily, slimy substance. And as he lay there, helpless in the darkness, he felt that he knew it was seaweed. Are you listening to me today? Was wrapped all around his body and his face, and it hit him. He knew where he was. He was in the belly of a giant fish. The Bible says that the Lord had prepared the fish.
1: Well, we have to stop that message right there, but we are going to continue that as part two of this series. So you'll want to listen to the next program for the second part of Running from the Call of God, that title. If you would like, however, to obtain an audio copy of this message or all of the messages that we present here on The More Abundant Life, you may do so by calling the Seabrook Church office at 301-577-6342.
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3: The highest tornado wind speeds on record were measured at 280 miles per hour, and that had to be in 1058. I'll return in a moment with the amazing facts about a wind that outdid the Texas story by far.

0: You've got questions? God has answers, and they're all found in the Bible. Welcome to God's Treasure Chest. I'm Charles Mills. Let's see what's hiding in God's Word today.
1: There's this guy I really, really like, but he doesn't feel the same about me. He doesn't even know I'm alive. And when he does notice me, he treats me like dirt.
0: Liking someone and not having them like you in return strikes at the very core of our human pride. We might end up saying to ourselves, there must be something wrong with me. I must not be attractive, talented, or smart enough. If there's one thing I've learned, it's this. Things change. When I look back on my past relationships, I'm amazed at how many strong feelings I thought would never fade, faded. Sensations of romantic love I just knew would last a lifetime have vanished. Anytime you choose to care for someone, you take a risk. Sometimes you win. He likes you back. Sometimes you don't. He turns out to be a real jerk and treats you like dirt. That's life. But don't stop trying to love just because a guy doesn't have the courtesy or intelligence to respond maturely. Just lift your sights and give your heart time to heal. Consider this text from God's Treasure Chest. Beloved, let us love one another, for love is of God. And everyone that loveth is born of God and knoweth God. 1 John 4:7. 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If you'd like to learn more about God and His amazing treasure chest, write for your free kids-only Bible course. The address is Treasure Chest, P.O. 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
3: Except the Lord build the house, they labor in vain that build it. Except the Lord keep the city, the watchman waketh but in vain. It is vain for you to rise up early, to sit up late, to eat the bread of sorrows. For so he giveth his beloved sleep. Lo, children are an heritage of the Lord, and the fruit of the womb is his reward. As arrows are in the hand of a mighty man, so are children of the youth. Happy is the man that hath his quiver full of them. They shall not be ashamed, but they shall speak with the enemies in the gate.
4: And behold, there came a leper and worshipped him, saying, Lord, if thou wilt, thou canst make me clean. And Jesus put forth his hand and touched him, saying, I will, be thou clean. And immediately his leprosy was cleansed. And Jesus saith unto him, See thou tell no man, but go thy way, show thyself to the priest, and offer the gift that Moses commanded for a testimony unto them.
5: For whosoever shall call upon the name of the Lord shall be saved.
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7: It's easy to break things. Dropping glasses or plates on the kitchen floor usually results in brokenness. When children get to roughhousing a little too much in the living room, a lamp can get knocked over and break. We had lots of rocks on the farm where I grew up, so there was the constant threat of breaking machinery. Dad warned about them, but a young boy has a tendency to think about other things and hit them anyway. Lives get broken too. There are broken hearts from broken relationships, broken spirits from overbearing people, and broken emotions from separation, divorce, and death. Is it possible for a life to shine brighter as a result of brokenness? A lamp that has the light on the inside will shine brighter if it is broken and put together with some of the pieces missing. Jesus was broken on Calvary, but out of that brokenness comes a light that shines to the ends of the earth. Communion service commemorates the brokenness of Jesus. Your brokenness has potential for a brighter light, says Rod Bieber with Seed Time and Harvest.
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2: Partly sunny today with a high near 74 and lows around 55. Mostly cloudy with showers tomorrow with a high of 76 and lows around 55. For your Friday, partly sunny with a high near 76 and lows around 54. And for Saturday, sunny with a high near 80 and lows around 53. That's your midday weather on Vacaville Fairfield Christian Talk Radio.
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0: Welcome to Johnny Erickson Tada Sharing Hope. And here's Johnny with a few comments about pain.
1: Here at Johnny and Friends, we receive a lot of emails from people who live with chronic pain. In fact, every time I talk about it on the radio, my goodness, we get response from listeners. So many Christians live with intractable pain. And because I struggle with chronic pain, I really identify with them. I understand. Now, what are the most common questions that people write with? Well, the other day Nancy wrote, Johnny, why does God allow me to be in chronic pain? Doesn't he care? And I replied to her, oh, Nancy, we live in a terribly broken world. And if we really saw how most people in the world live, like in developing nations, we would honestly think that our plight was featherweight. Sin dealt an awful crushing blow to this planet. And we have no idea how terrifyingly painful life would be were it not for the hand of God's grace protecting us from more pain. But God does allow pain to pass through his fingers to touch us. And when it does, it is hard. Even when I am overwhelmed,

0: current events, Bible prophecy, the ancient past. How does it all fit together? Find out now. This is Pictures of the End.
1: Thank you for joining me today. My name is Tim Rumsey, and you are listening to Pictures of the End. We're going to do something a little bit different in today's program. I want to share some of the experiences that I've had in my life that have helped me to understand and realize, first of all, that God is real. And secondly, not only is God real, but He is a loving God that can be trusted, that genuinely wants the best for us and for our lives. And these experiences go back quite a ways in my life, some of them. Others are very recent. But I hope that you can be encouraged and perhaps look at your life and recognize the ways that God has been at work in your life, the ways that He has been leading you or trying to lead you. And I know for myself that one of the most effective and powerful things that can encourage and strengthen me in my walk as a Christian is to hear other people share what God has done in their life. So I'm hoping that these stories today will help you as well. There's a great book called The Desire of Ages, and it is a commentary on the life of Christ. On page 347, we read this: "Our confession of God's faithfulness is heaven's chosen agency for revealing Christ to the world. We are to acknowledge His grace as made known through the holy men of old, but that which will be most effectual is the testimony of our own experience. We are witnesses for God as we reveal in ourselves the working of a power that is divine. Every individual has a life distinct from all others and an experience differing essentially from theirs. God desires that our praise shall ascend to Him, marked by our own individuality." So these stories that I'm sharing, you know, they're my stories. And some of you may connect with certain of the stories, and others you may say, okay, what's the big deal there? But as we look back on how God

reminder, so that they would not forget how God had led them in the past. And it is important, it's good for us to remember how God has been at work in our lives. And you may be listening right now and thinking, well, God's never worked in my life. I have nothing to share. And if that's your perspective, your feeling on your life, I encourage you to just, first of all, say a prayer. And say, Lord, I don't feel like you are at work in my life. I don't recognize it. Nothing has seemed to indicate that you care. But if you're real, I pray that you will reveal yourself to me and show me how you're at work in my life. I encourage you to pray that simple prayer, and God will show you. I'll start with a couple of stories from when I was quite a young child. We grew up in Denver. I grew up in Denver. And there was a great blizzard. Well, there were several blizzards during the years that we lived there. But the one I'm thinking of is, I believe, in 1982. And it was around Christmas time, and a large blizzard blew through, and I forget how deep it was. It was several feet deep. And as happens with blizzards, the wind blew the snow into great drifts. And on the top of our house, we had this great drift on one end of the house, and it just happened to be over our open carport, which was attached to the house just outside the kitchen and the dining room. Well, it was one of those nights just before Christmas. Our family was watching the old silent movies, the family movies you could take, the 8mm reel-to-reel movies. And so there's not a lot to listen to other than that whirring of the projector. And we were sitting there in the living room eating popcorn. And all of a sudden, my father jumped up, grabbed the car keys, ran outside, backed our little Toyota, forget what kind it was, but it was a Toyota, backed that out from under the carport, parked it in the driveway, ran back in the house, and I don't know exactly how long elapsed after that. In my mind, as a 5 or 6 year old, it was just a few seconds, but that carport came crashing down just minutes after my father had heard the creaking and backed the car out. Well, my mom screamed. I had never heard my mom scream before, so I screamed. And my sister then screamed, and in my mind, the whole house was going to come crashing down. It didn't, of course. It was just the carport out there that had fallen under the weight of the snow. Now, in retrospect, we should have cleared the snow off of the roof. And the same is true spiritually. God promises to make our sins as white as snow. God will do this, but we often do not really accept that forgiveness and believe that it is for us. We continue to hold the guilt and the fear and the anger, whatever it may be, that is separating us from God and from other people. And when we do this, our sins pile up just as the snow drifted onto our carport, and they often come crashing down destructively on us and cause great damage. When we ask for forgiveness, believe God's promises and clear the snow off of the roof. So I want to encourage you, if there are things that you are holding on to in your life, and they're weighing you down, like that snow is weighing down our carport. It may be a grudge. It may be hurt feelings. It may be something that somebody has done to you at some point in your life, a genuine hurt or injustice. Ask God for the gift of forgiveness. Ask God for His grace and His strength to move forward, and He will do that. And God wants to take these things from our lives, that we do not have to continue carrying them as burdens. Now, another experience I had a few years after this, we had now moved to Nebraska, and our church there had what we called Pathfinders. It's kind of like Boy Scouts and Girl Scouts put together. You do lots of camping and activities and things like this. Well, we were on a camp out, or on our way to a camp out, down in Kansas. And if you've ever driven through Kansas, you know it's pretty flat out there. But this particular reservoir where the camperee or the campsite was down on the banks of this reservoir.
And surprisingly, for Kansas, there was actually some cliffs just as you drop down into this campsite.

area. And there were some switchbacks on the road there over just the last quarter mile or so, and you could actually look out of your vehicle and look down on the buildings just beside you there. Well, here's a 15-passenger van full of 7th and 8th graders, and, you know, you've been in the vehicle for a couple of hours, you're about ready to get out, and you start hitting these switchbacks, and we started asking these silly questions like, would you rather have the brakes go out of the van right now, or would you rather have the steering go out? And we each gave our answer, and we laughed, ha ha ha, isn't this funny? Well, we got down off of these switchbacks, and a few hundred yards more, we found the general camping area. Our leader driving the van pulled forward and then put it in reverse to position the van right where we needed it. And as he turned the steering wheel, after putting it in reverse, that steering wheel just continued to spin and spin and spin, and the front tires did not move. Now, it took us all a moment or two to realize what was happening, and then things got very quiet in the van. And I don't know exactly what had happened. Something obviously in the steering column had snapped. We realized at that moment, and I realized in a new way at that moment in my life, that God is real and that He had sent His angels to protect this van full of rowdy and obnoxious 7th and 8th graders on their way down to a camporee. You know, God does a lot of things in a lot of our lives that we don't recognize, that we don't give Him credit for. And maybe you've had some experiences like this where you've known absolutely that God is watching out for you, that God is caring for you. And maybe, I think this is probably true for all of us, we've had experiences where we didn't really recognize that God was at work there. Another lesson here is to let God steer your life. And this is a lesson that I'm continuing to learn slowly, that my greatest fulfillment and safety in life depends on my willingness to trust God's guidance and follow His leading. Of course, the extent to which I or any of us will trust God to hold the steering wheel is the extent to which He can use us effectively. So my encouragement, again, is to just trust God, let Him guide you and lead you and steer your life, and He will do that. Another story that happened much more recently, as long as we're talking about vehicles, this was just a few years ago, and my wife and I were driving in our minivan with our four children also with us, and we were in downtown Kansas City, and like most large cities, the highway there, the interstate, had multiple lanes of traffic, and we were driving in the second lane from the left. I think there were three lanes there. And I was driving and had my left hand on the steering wheel, and I was kind of, well, I was talking with my wife, and so, you know, kind of turned that way. My head was turned over to the passenger seat talking with her. And as I was driving through these winding, busy interstate miles, winding through the middle of Kansas City here, as I was talking with my wife, all of a sudden a car began to pass us from my blind side on the left side. And as this car passed us, it suddenly swerved into our lane. Now, my head is turned toward my wife, and as that car swerved into our lane, our van, the steering wheel moved to the right, and just as the car passed and swerved back into its proper lane, the steering wheel in our van turned back to the left. And my wife watched this whole thing because she was looking at me, and of course she could see this car passing us. She could see it swerve, and then she could see it go back into the passing lane. And she asked me, after thinking about it for a moment, she said, "How did you know that car was coming?" And I paused and I said, "I didn't know that that car was coming." And she said, "How did you know to turn the steering wheel?" And I paused again and I said, "I didn't turn the steering wheel." Now, my hand was on the steering wheel the whole time, but this is the honest truth. I felt that wheel turn to the right and then back to the left, just as that car swerved into our lane. And as we both realized what had happened and that God had sent His angel to guide our minivan as that car swerved into our lane, we got very quiet there because we realized that these promises in the Bible are true. God will send His angels when we ask for protection, when we ask for His guidance. Now, that doesn't always mean that He always prevents bad things from happening.
But that day he did send his angel, and we were very, very thankful for that. So once again, many of us have these experiences a lot more than we realize. On that particular day, our eyes were opened, and we recognized how God was leading and guiding and protecting us. Now, I have a few more stories that I want to share with you. We'll do that when we come back from the break. So don't go away. We'll be right back. You're listening to Pictures of the End.

Over 3,000 years ago, God gave his people a blueprint, revealing the mysteries of salvation. Today, the sanctuary message retains its potency and power. What does the sanctuary and the Ark of the Covenant reveal about Satan's final deceptions, the order of events in the second coming, and how to experience righteousness by faith? The Shadow of His Wings is a short book and video series that takes a fascinating and compelling look at the sanctuary message for today. Topics include righteousness by faith, how to overcome sin and temptation, the Ark of the Covenant, the Most Holy Place, the Second Coming, the Seal of God, and the Mark of the Beast. To order this and other Bible study resources, go to www.pathwaytoparadise.org. That's www.pathwaytoparadise.org.

Welcome back. You are listening to Pictures of the End, and I'm sharing today some of the experiences I've had in my life where I have recognized that God is at work in my life. Some of these stories are stories of protection. Others are stories of guidance and leading, or just transformation of attitude, which is usually the biggest miracle of all. But let me share a couple additional experiences here. This one comes from the years that I was in college. It was after my sophomore year, and I was spending the summer as a boys counselor at a summer camp. This was up in the Black Hills. Now, I had discovered very quickly during my time there that I didn't really care to be a boys counselor, but here I was. I was committed for the summer. And so I did my best to stick it out and have a good attitude, but I could recognize week after week my attitude was slipping. And by the time the midpoint came, halfway through the summer, I just needed to get away for a day and have some time alone. Well, I had a day off, and so I loaded up my car, got my backpack with a few snacks, and almost as an afterthought, I threw my Bible into the car, and off I went to find a good hiking trail. Well, I found one and started hiking, and just was in a pretty sour attitude that day. I hate to admit it, but I was. And at one point on that hike, I remember I was trying to jump across a creek, and my foot slipped on a wet rock, and I kind of sprained my ankle. And I debated, should I go back or keep going? But I just really wanted to get out in the wilderness for a while. So I continued going. I'd been hiking for about an hour and a half or so. And all of a sudden, a thunderstorm came sweeping up on me. And maybe it had been building. I just didn't recognize it because my thoughts were all inward. And, you know, I wasn't really looking around like I should have been. At any rate, here came this very intense thunderstorm with all, you know, everything, lightning, wind, even hail in addition to the rain. And where are you going to go? Well, I had just hiked into a campground. Again, this is an hour and a half from my car, so I'm a long ways away. And there is absolutely nowhere to hide here in this campground except for an outhouse. Now, there was no way I was going to sit inside the outhouse, but I did curl myself up under the eaves of the outhouse, and I waited for that storm to pass, feeling very sorry for myself, feeling very discouraged. And I just want to say this here, that discouragement is one of the devil's most effective ways of dragging all of us down. As I sat under the eaves of the outhouse here, I pulled out my Bible after I'd eaten something, and I started reading from the story of Elijah, this prophet in the Old Testament. And he went through a period in his life where he was very discouraged. Now, he had just experienced some tremendous spiritual victories on Mount Carmel. This was the story where the fire came down from heaven after he doused the altar with water, and it burned everything up, not just the sacrifice, but the rocks and the trench and the water he had dumped on it. Everything's burned up. The people bow down and say, you know, the Lord is God. And so Elijah, and of course God working through Elijah, gains a tremendous victory that day over all the false prophets and over all the apostasy that had been going on. And so here is Elijah, you know, like this spiritual superhero and this national superstar. And Queen Jezebel, who was married to Ahab, both of them had brought on a lot of this apostasy and sin. She sends a message to Elijah, and she says, mark my words, basically, I'm paraphrasing here, but she says, you're a dead man, you're as good as dead, I'm going to kill you for what you've done. Well, Elijah gives in to discouragement and fear at this point, and he starts to run. And as I read this story in the Bible, I started identifying with Elijah, because I was kind of on the run that day too. I was trying to just get away, I was feeling sorry for myself. And in Elijah's story, he runs for 40 days. So maybe I had hiked for 4 hours. He runs for 40 days and finally finds himself in the mouth of a cave on Mount Horeb. This is the same mountain where God gave Moses the Ten Commandments centuries before. And as Elijah hides in this little cave or this cleft of the rock, a terrible storm passes by. First there's fire, and then there's a tornado, and then there's a rainstorm with hail. Just as I read this, I was identifying with Elijah, because here I am stuck out in this storm as well. And again, I just want to come back to this point that discouragement is such an effective tool that the devil uses on us. And we all fall to this. Okay, none of us are immune from discouragement.
And we need to be so careful, and especially as Christians, that we do not allow ourselves to give in to discouragement, because when we are discouraged, every other temptation has a much stronger sway on us, and we will go places and do things that we never would have if we weren't under this spell of discouragement. There's another book called Prophets and Kings, which is a great commentary on some of the Old Testament stories. And it says this about Elijah: while under the inspiration of the Almighty, he had stood the severest trial of faith, but in this time of discouragement, with Jezebel's threat sounding in his ears and Satan still apparently prevailing through the plotting of this wicked woman, he lost his hold on God. And again, when we fall to discouragement, when we get under that dark cloud of despair, we too often lose our hold on God. And I was in danger of doing that this day on my hike. I was in danger of losing my hold on God. Going back to Elijah's story, this statement of the book Prophets and Kings goes on and says, forgetting God, Elijah fled on and on until he found himself in a dreary waste alone. So here I was. I'm identifying with Elijah. I have run away. I'm trying to get away from the situation. I'm under this cloud of discouragement. There's a great storm outside. And as I continued reading Elijah's story, I read how God comes to Elijah. The storm passes, and then God speaks to Elijah in a still small voice. And he encourages Elijah. He assures him that he is not alone. There are 7,000 other people in Israel that have not bowed their knee to the idols. And God gives him encouragement, and then he says, now get up and go back. You have work to do. And as I read this story of Elijah, there was a transformation that happened in me. And I can't explain it other than the promise that God works miracles through the power of his word. And as I read how God spoke to Elijah, as I read how he brought a transformation to that prophet so many centuries ago, the same God worked with the same power in my own heart. And by the time I finished reading Elijah's story, my attitude had completely changed. I was not feeling discouraged. I was not feeling frustrated and just self-focused with all those negative emotions and thoughts I had before. And I was actually energized. I was ready to go back and finish this summer of counseling. And it's been decades now, but I remember this day there in the Black Hills as an experience in my life where I really realized that God is real, that he cares about me.

0: me individually, and that there is power in the Word of God to change me, to change who I am, you know, to take my emotions, my thoughts, whatever it may be that are pulling me away from God. And there is power in that Word to make me a different person. So again, I want to give you encouragement and to give you a challenge that if you feel like you're under a dark cloud right now in your life, if you feel like you are separated from God, or even that God doesn't care, or maybe you feel like you're serving God alone, which Elijah kind of felt that way, I just want to give you encouragement that God is still there, that He is still guiding you and caring for you. And maybe you've been on the run from God for a long time. You know, a lot of us run from God for years, even most of our lives. And yet God is still there, and He is still trying to draw us back to Him. And I want to encourage you that wherever you are in that journey, if you know that you're running like I was, like Elijah was, listen for God's voice. He is still there, and just as He spoke to Elijah in that still small voice, He wants to speak to you with a still small voice as well. He wants to transform who you are, how you're thinking, how you're feeling, and give you a completely new attitude and outlook on life, just like He gave to me. Now, I'll share one more story, and this happened just actually a couple of days ago, earlier this week. We are working on a French drain on our property, and I was working on this, and I put my cell phone into a fleece pocket that did not have a zipper. And here's the first moral for this story. Never work on a French drain or anything where you're doing dirt work and if you don't have a way to zip up your cell phone. Well, I was working. My kids were out there with me, and we had started to fill the trench in with gravel, and then we laid down the drain tile, that black corrugated pipe, and then we put some weed guard over that, and I was making my way down this drain, kind of wrapping the weed guard around the pipe and so forth to try to keep the mud and the dirt out. And been doing that for quite a while. We got it all covered. We dumped a few loads of gravel on top, and by that time it was dark out, so we went in. And I reached into my pocket once I got inside to pull out my cell phone, and you can guess what happened. There was no cell phone. And I went and looked in the truck. I went and looked in the tractor. I went and looked everywhere I could think of. And I just had this pit in my stomach. I bet it's under some rock. I bet it's under some gravel in that drain somewhere. I took my wife's phone, tried to walk up and down the drain, listening for my phone as I called it. But of course, I had it on vibrate, so there was no way you were going to hear it. My dear wife said, it was late by this time, kids had been put in bed. She said, I'm going to go out, I'm going to try to find your phone. And I was not in a great attitude, but I said, there's no way I'm going to make you do that alone. So we both went out together with headlights and shovels, and we ripped up that drain tile, and we started taking the gravel out of the drain, the trench there. And to make what seemed like a very long time short, we had taken several loads out, and all of a sudden my wife let out a gasp, and there was my cell phone, unharmed, still powered up, working just like it's supposed to. That's probably the most recent experience here. Well, it happened just yesterday, didn't it? A reminder once again that God cares. You know, it's a small thing. Cell phones are not a big deal in the big scope of life, but God cares about that. And I believe that He works in our lives in these small and the big things so that we can learn to trust Him better. And whatever you may be going through, take it to the Lord in prayer. You know, we did pray before we searched for that cell phone, and I believe God led us to find it. And He wants to lead you as well. And I believe He is. Even if you're not aware of it, even if you're not recognizing it, trust that God is directing your life and that He wants to direct it more effectively and more completely than He is right now. But He needs your approval. He needs your okay. He simply needs you to say, Lord, I need your help. I want to serve you. I want to follow you. I want you to direct my life. Please do that. And He will say, I'm here. Let's go. Well, friends, thanks for listening. I hope these stories have been encouraging for you. And share your stories with somebody else. They'll be encouraged as well. Thanks for joining me, and join us again next time for Pictures of the End.
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5: When we talk about coping with stress naturally, one of the things we need to talk about in a natural sense is melatonin. And this is how we'll start out our presentation today. Melatonin, the natural way. The pineal gland is a gland located not there. That's the pituitary gland. That's the one that most people are familiar with in the brain. This is the gland that puts out the hormones, or one of the control centers of hormones in the body. If your pituitary gland isn't working right, you're not going to be putting out reproductive hormones. You're not going to be putting out male and female hormones. You're not going to be putting out stress hormones. Neither will you be putting out thyroid hormones. This is not our main subject of study today. What is the pineal gland. That's just the size of a kernel of corn there in the brain. And when I was in medical school, Guyton's textbook of physiology stated that the pineal gland was an evolutionary remnant that really had no function, at least no known function today in medicine. However, since the time I've gone to medical school, we have found out that statement to be false. The pineal gland does have several secretions that are quite important. First of all, there is epithalamin. Epithalamin is a protein secreted by the pineal gland that is thought to increase learning capacity and actually slow down aging. And we're doing more studies in regards to epithalamin. Then there is serotonin that is produced by the pineal gland. Now the reason why, and now in back when I was in medical school, serotonin was known to be important, but there's other areas of the brain that produce serotonin besides the pineal gland. But the pineal gland is the largest center of serotonin production is at. Serotonin elevates mood and has an influence on sleep and pain. It also has a role to play as far as appetite and satiety and those types of things. Arginine vasopressin is one that's undergoing quite a bit of research presently, simply because it's a potent protein capable of rapidly inducing a deep sleep. And for those that are interested in getting a better sleep at night, they would certainly be interested in this protein that the pineal gland puts out. And then the one we're going to focus in on today, simply because there's been more research done on this than at least on arginine vasopressin and epithalamin, is melatonin. And this is the fix and rejuvenate nighttime hormone. One that even the media has picked up on. Time, I think Newsweek magazine had a cover article about it a couple of years ago. Some of the other news magazines had it and featured it as the quote, maybe the fountain of youth. And one of the reasons why they thought it was the fountain of youth is simply because of what happens to the melatonin levels when people age. You can see here at age 10, the melatonin levels in the bloodstream at night are quite high, 120 picograms. By age 20, they've already fallen to less than 100. By 30, they're down there at around the 50 range. By 40, they're down about 25 or less. By 50, they're already down to 10, and then 60, 70, and 80, many 70 and 80-year-olds don't really produce any appreciable melatonin or very small amounts. And so it was thought that because of this pattern, if we were somehow able to keep these melatonin levels up there, we might be able to maintain youthfulness at least for a longer period of time. Well, since the time that Newsweek and Time magazine came out with their announcement about the Fountain of Youth, and of course what was promoted through this was melatonin supplements that were out there, we have found through subsequent studies that not every person follows this path. In fact, there are 70-year-olds that produce as much melatonin as 30-year-olds, as the average 30-year-old. And so by studying these individuals and how they're able to produce that much melatonin, we've been able to learn a lot about how we can maintain our melatonin levels and maintain a more youthful disease or youthful health status. Now, I should mention that it's very important that this level fall somewhat, because if it does not fall from age 10 to 20, the person will not go through puberty. In fact, there have been very well-documented case reports of adolescents who had their other hormone status completely in line, and nobody could figure out why they weren't going through puberty. And then they were referred to an expert university endocrinologist who thought about measuring melatonin levels. And the problem was these kids' melatonin levels were too high. And those melatonin levels had to drop in order for puberty to occur. So there can be some problems with too high melatonin levels as well. Well, what are the effects of melatonin? We say probable effects simply because these have been done on small human studies. Most of them have been done on small human studies, but also animal studies, so we're not quite ready to get rid of the word probable yet. But it protects against free radical damage from certain carcinogens, herbicides, and radiation. It does this simply because it's a potent antioxidant. It's about 30 times more potent than vitamin E as far as its antioxidant potential. And it has been shown in humans as well as in large animal studies to indeed do this. In fact, In some human studies, as well as some animal studies, it's actually been shown to prevent as well as help fight certain tumors. It can delay some of the effects of aging, and it also is an immune enhancer. And not all antioxidants are actually immune enhancers, so this one is actually both. It actually is both an antioxidant, and it enhances the immune system. It also assists in coping with stress, and this is why we put it in our stress control section. Those that have more adequate stress control abilities tend to have higher melatonin levels simply because of that effect. It also increases the ability to experience pleasure, and thus it is important as far as our enjoyment of life is concerned. It has been shown in small human studies to lower cholesterol, lower blood pressure, and also lower the risk of heart rhythm problems. For those that have PACs or PVCs, melatonin has sometimes been the substance that got rid of those PACs or PVCs. Lowers the risk of osteoporosis. As well, so it's even a factor in regards to this. And you know, we received some questions yesterday about osteoporosis up here afterwards, after our presentation that had a lot to do with osteoporosis and protein. But this is another factor that has a significant role to play in osteoporosis. The lower those melatonin levels fall with lower ages, the greater the risk that this will occur. Now, in England and Canada, melatonin is banned as far as a counter substance. It's considered a drug, must be obtained from a physician for a specific medical condition. But in the United States, that is not the case. It is a dietary supplement. Due to the 1994 Act passed by Congress, the FDA actually cannot review dietary supplements for effectiveness or safety. And, of course, that's a big advantage on one hand, and there's some disadvantages on the other. The disadvantages are manufacturers are not required to present evidence of purity or even to demonstrate that any melatonin is present in the product. Bottles in the U.S. do not identify the manufacturer. In fact, we have tried to find out who the manufacturer is by writing to the company that puts it out, and they say it's proprietary information. Another concern is that some melatonin products are made from bovine pineal glands. And, of course, if you're concerned about mad cow disease, this would be the last place you would want to get your melatonin supplement because, of course, the pineal gland comes from the cow brain. However, you can find, at least they have labeled now if it's synthetic melatonin. Actually, occasionally I do prescribe melatonin, although my main emphasis is to try to increase the body's own production of melatonin. But there are certain instances for certain situations where I might prescribe it, but I always recommend a synthetic melatonin, one that has been synthesized and has not been extracted from a cow. Recent analysis of 4 of 6 melatonin products contained unspecified impurities as well. And this is a little cause of concern simply because you might have heard about a supplement that is a precursor to melatonin that was put out several years ago called L-tryptophan. L-tryptophan people were getting because it turned into melatonin at night in some situations, and thus it helped them to sleep better, etc. The L-tryptophan was not the problem, but the impurity that went along with L-tryptophan in the manufacturing process, there was an impurity in there that actually got into the muscles and produced an eosinophilic myalgia syndrome in the muscles, and actually there were multiple causes of death even, as well as disability as a result of that, and L-tryptophan was taken off of the market. So these are cause for at least concerns for long-term usage. There are also other cautions. You don't know exactly the purity, as we've mentioned. You're also not sure of the label accuracy regarding the quantity because, again, this is a totally unregulated industry. You have to have complete faith and trust in the manufacturer alone. There are potential long-term adverse effects of high doses of melatonin. Possible undesirable effects include reduced fertility, and it can also interact with prescription drugs because melatonin has a role to play in the liver and the P450 system. It can change the amount of Coumadin that you have in your bloodstream and its effectiveness, as well as some other medications. So it can interact with these medications. What we recommend as the way to go is actually to increase your own body's melatonin production. You don't have to worry about impurities that way. You don't have to worry about all the other factors that we mentioned as far as taking melatonin in a bottle is concerned. And in order to find out how to increase melatonin production, we really need to know the factors involved in the production. The body does not store melatonin. It's not like vitamin B12 that we've talked about here, where it's stored for up to a year. Actually, it is stored a year in the bone marrow. The body does not store melatonin, thus a daily production is needed. You can't take or have your body produce a lot today, and that way it makes up for what you haven't produced in the last few days. What happens is, like dark signals from the retina travel through the optical nerve to the brain, where they combine with signals from our body clock telling the gland to start and stop melatonin production. And so this is a light darkness dependent reaction. Melatonin can also be produced directly by the retina itself under conditions of darkness with no involvement of the pineal gland whatsoever. So it's not just the pineal gland that produces it. Our own retinas can produce it under periods of darkness. And we'll talk about yet a third type of cell in the body that can produce melatonin outside of the pineal gland. Now, to get an idea of what happens with this light dark signal, we'll look at this graph here. But notice in the average a young person, they're not really producing much melatonin at all in the daytime. And it's not until darkness hits that melatonin production significantly goes up. And once darkness, and it has to be pretty well complete darkness, even the average night light can block a lot of the melatonin production at night. But starlight and that type of thing would not, or a half moon, etc., would not block very much at all. So that it can have some lightness, but not a whole lot. And then you see this rise dramatically. You see a great output of melatonin in the middle of the night, and then when daylight hits, the melatonin production goes off. Now notice this is when darkness hits, when there isn't any artificial light out there. Most individuals, however, of course, go to bed far later than when the sun goes to bed. And so they're in with indoor light, so they're still at this pattern right in here. And then maybe at midnight it starts to peak, and the peak will not be as much nor as heavy, and then again at 7 a.m. it drops off. And you can actually decrease the area under that curve by well more than 50% just by going to bed a couple hours later. And so that old adage, early to bed, early to rise, makes a man healthy. Well, I don't know about the wealthy part, but maybe the healthy and wise part certainly have a role to play there. And sometimes those two things can relate into a higher wealth production. There are other steps in the production of melatonin. The pineal gland draws tryptophan, an amino acid, from the blood. You have to have tryptophan on board in order to produce melatonin. What foods are high in tryptophan? As we mentioned, the tryptophan supplements got banned. They are starting a new manufacturing process, and there's soon to be tryptophan supplements back out on the market again. But for many years, you were only able to get it through food, and I think even currently you're only able to get it through food. When I was in medical school, I was told that whole milk was an excellent source of tryptophan. You can see it does have a fair amount, 46 milligrams per 100 grams. However, black-eyed peas are higher yet. Black walnuts, higher yet. Almonds, higher yet. Sesame seeds are an excellent source of tryptophan. Gluten flour is even higher yet. Pumpkin seeds are higher yet. And the highest source of tryptophan is actually good old-fashioned tofu as being an excellent source. Secondly, tryptophan is converted to serotonin in the gland, and this reaction is light dependent. Now, this is an important reaction because if tryptophan is not turned into serotonin, you won't be able to make melatonin at night. This is one example of this. This was a study that was done in individuals who were exposed just to indoor light all day long, artificial light. And then at nighttime, even though they were eating tryptophan, at nighttime, you can see what happened to their melatonin levels here. Their melatonin peak did not really occur. It was very low output. They did put out some, but not very much at all with the darkness hitting. But in the group that was exposed to natural light, you can see that the melatonin production went up significantly. And this area under the curve is, again, more than twice as high by being exposed to outdoor light in the daytime. Now, it needs to be bright enough that you can take a picture with 100 ASA film speed without any flash. So even if you have cloud cover, you'll be able to do this. But it's important to have at least 30 minutes of outdoor light exposure a day in order to produce enough serotonin in the daytime to be able to produce enough melatonin at night. And you know, this is something where our world, at least the media, has not caught up with yet. There are some individuals that think the sun is only harmful, that you shouldn't expose yourself to it at all, or if you do, you need to have sunscreen on galore, and you shouldn't even really expose your eyes to it much at all, or be out there in the brightness. And actually, this is false. It has been shown now in the scientific literature, as we mentioned on the cancer lecture time, that moderate sunlight actually reduces the risk of certain cancers. It's only when you get to the sunburn or the heavy overexposure, where you're being exposed to it all day long, etc., that you start running into the problems of too much sun and too much free radical production and an increased risk of cancer. But in today's society particularly, I think we're seeing more health problems due to a lack of sunlight than we are due to an overabundance of it. But it is important, even in the summertime, to have exposure to this. And, of course, the nice thing about it is you do have air conditioning, so you don't have to necessarily heat up when you're in there either. Then we have this phrase, vigor declines as years advance. Have any of you found that to be true? Leaving less vitality with which to resist unhealthful influences. Hence, the greater necessity for who? For the aged to have plenty of sunlight and fresh, pure air. This is even a much more important thing for those that are over the age of 40 or 50. simply because they're going to naturally produce less melatonin if they just let the natural course follow. And if they really want to keep their melatonin levels up there, they will need to take heed of the messages that we're talking about in regards to melatonin. And this is one of the reasons why in the hospital setting we see a frequent condition when someone is a little bit ill and they're put in the hospital. They often go into what's called hospital psychosis. After several days, their mind will actually not be working right. They'll get a little confused, and sometimes they can even lash out at their loved ones, etc. And one of the reasons are they are exposed to artificial light all day long. And secondly, they don't sleep in complete darkness because the nurse every hour or two is turning the lights on, taking the vitals, etc. And so they're not getting their serotonin in the daytime, they're not getting their melatonin at night, and it does produce havoc on the system. One of the most important things for those that are in the hospital for more than a few days is to try to get sunlight exposure in the daytime, and if at all possible, to sleep in darkness, and you'll be able to prevent a lot of the mental confusion that can take place. Number three, serotonin is converted to melatonin. We've talked about that already, how you have to have serotonin to convert to melatonin. But step three not only requires darkness, but what else does it require? Sufficient calcium and vitamin B6. This is why we talked about the importance of calcium. These will be the heavy ones in calcium. Turnip greens, 249 milligrams. Hazelnuts, 254. Soybeans, 261. Figs, 269. Whole milk is 290, amaranth grain 298, skim milk 301, collard greens 357, carob flour 358, and lamb's quarters 464. These are the ones that are higher in calcium, and I do recommend that if you're really shorting yourself, particularly in a lot of these high foods, that you consider taking a calcium supplement. We recommend, as I recommended yesterday, 1,000 milligrams of calcium per day. If you are going to take a supplement, the one we recommend is the one that's highest absorbed, which is the calcium citrate. I should mention it's also best to take your calcium supplements with your meals. Actually, it's been shown if you take calcium with your meals, you'll actually reduce your risk of kidney stones. If you take it in between meals, you increase your risk of kidney stones. And so this is why it is best to take the calcium with the meals. Foods high in melatonin, in fact, we didn't mention that yesterday. I should, for completeness sake, mention that's one of the other problems with a high-protein diet, is it not only causes osteoporosis, but an increased risk of kidney stones because you're urinating more calcium out in the urine. It can concentrate there in the kidneys, and one of the problems with people with kidney stones is usually protein excess. If they lower their protein intake and increase their water intake, they can prevent themselves from ever running into that most painful condition. Well, melatonin is also in foods. In fact, that's why the FDA has called it a supplement and not a drug, because it is already present in certain foods, particularly plant foods. The only animal foods you're going to find it in are if you're eating animal brain, which, again, we don't recommend. Barley, 378 picograms per gram of food. Banana, 460. Tomatoes are a good source. Ginger, a higher source yet. Rice is an excellent source of melatonin. And maybe one of the reasons why the Asians seem to have a natural advantage as far as preserving youthfulness, it can actually be due to their dietary program. Corn is even higher yet. And the highest source of melatonin is actually oats, as far as the picograms per gram of food. Now, some people have asked me, well, you know, since melatonin is produced at night, should I be eating these foods before going to bed? And no, that's not true. Your melatonin can benefit you even in the daytime. Your body produces it at night because of the light-dark reactions, but there's nothing wrong with having melatonin in the daytime. It is a potent antioxidant and can produce significant benefit. Actually, it is present in the brown rice, more so than the white rice, because of the refinery process that goes on. There are lifestyle factors that reduce the melatonin peak. Stress is one of those lifestyle factors. Now, this is one of those positive feedback cycles where when we don't get enough melatonin, we don't cope very well with stress. And actually, if we're not coping very well with stress, we actually produce less melatonin as well. Caffeine will also cut your melatonin production in half for 6 hours after it is consumed. And so this is an additional reason why caffeine should be avoided, particularly in the afternoon and evening. Alcohol, there's a lot of people that try to go to sleep with that nightcap. What they don't realize is happening is they're getting a 41% reduction in their melatonin peak as a result. And tobacco also reduces the melatonin peak. Speaking of stress, I should mention that not all stress is bad. In fact, this study was just done recently and published from Ohio State University, showing that certain types of stress may actually be what? Good for you. And they took a look at two different types of stress. One is called passive stress and the other is active stress. People experience passive stress when watching a scary movie. That would be an example of passive stress. While active stress is what an individual feels when they are busy trying to meet a deadline. Now, a lot of people complain about deadlines and the pressures and those type of things, but it turns out if those pressures are there and they are able to be accomplished, that type of stress is active stress and is quite different in the way the body responds to passive stress. This study was done on 30 volunteers aged 18 to 34 who were exposed to two different types of stressful situations. In the active stressful event, volunteers were asked to memorize information and take a 12-minute test. For the passive stressful event, they watched a 12-minute video of gruesome surgical procedures. And then they actually took a look at what happened to their immune system. During the experiments, each person gave saliva samples that were analyzed for immune system components such as secretory proteins. These proteins help protect the lining of organs such as the lungs and stomach, guarding against the invasion of bacteria and viruses while possibly fighting cancer cells. While the levels of secretory proteins increased during active stress, the immune system actually did what? Dropped during passive stress. Now, he didn't need to open his mouth that wide for the saliva sample, but that would be an easy one to obtain there. So notice the active stress actually improved the immune system. Now, the study's author, Dr. Bosch, stated this: stress is not the big bad thing everybody is thinking it is. In fact, most acute stressors do what? Boost the immune system. Only when the stress is unusually prolonged or repetitive does it become a potential threat to health. Now, one exception to this that he pointed out in the study is the body's reaction to acute stressors to which there is no way of responding except to passively endure. These types of stressors, which people might describe by using the phrase, "my heart stopped beating," have a rapid and strong suppressive effect on some aspects of the immune system. And this picture is actually taken from the World Trade Center attack. And that was an acute stressor. It was an active stressor, but there was no way to be able to react to it. I mean, there was nothing you could do about it. And thus, this did have a rapid and strong suppressive effect on some aspects of the immune system in those that witnessed it. Dr. Bosch went on to say this: instead of advising ways of reducing stress, I would like people to consider ways of what? Of seeking stress. And of course, he's talking about seeking these active stressors that you can actually respond to. Such events boost the immune system and may be good to your health. Well, although I think I agree mostly with Dr. Bosch, I'm going to add a word of caution on his study. Although active stress that can be responded to improves the immune system, piling on of active stressors so that sleep, exercise, or the devotional life suffers will eventually impair the immune system. And what happens is a lot of people recognize that active stress is actually good for them. They'll feel better with it. They will perform better. And so they start seeking out these things in their life on a repetitive basis and basically fill up their life after the course of years with all of these active stressors to the point that these things start suffering. Sleep, exercise, or the devotional life. And then they end up with the complications of years of adding on these active stressors. It is important to have active stressors in our life. It is important for good function. But we need to prioritize and continue to reprioritize our life so that we also have enough melatonin. If you don't get enough sleep, you're not going to get enough melatonin if you're not exposed to the darkness right. Exercise, as we will talk about, is also important in melatonin production. And, of course, the devotional life, the spiritual aspect of stress control, we'll also mention here in a moment.
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8: Now a look at your afternoon weather on Vacaville Fairfield Christian Talk Radio. Partly sunny today with a high near 74 and lows around 55. Mostly cloudy with showers tomorrow with a high of 76 and lows around 55. For your Friday, partly sunny with a high near 76 and lows around 54. And for Saturday, sunny with a high near 80 and lows around 53. That's your afternoon weather on Vacaville Fairfield Christian Talk Radio.
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And to start, New King James, Daniel chapter 2, starting at verse 1, reading to verse 13. Now, there are many parts of the book of Daniel that you are probably familiar with. As a kid, you heard about Daniel in the lion's den. You heard about Daniel and the three Hebrew boys in the fiery furnace. So there's a lot of Daniel that you know. But there are other parts of Daniel that you may not be as familiar with. I think most of you are probably familiar with the statue in Daniel chapter 2. We're hoping you're going to learn something a little bit new today in this message, Sturdy Statues Crumble. So, I'm beginning now in verse 1 of Daniel 2 and reading to verse 13. The Bible says this, "Now, in the second year of Nebuchadnezzar's reign, Nebuchadnezzar had dreams, and his spirit was so troubled that his sleep left him. Then the king gave the command to call the magicians, the astrologers, the sorcerers, and the Chaldeans to tell the king his dreams. So they came and stood before the king, and the king said to them, 'I have had a dream, and my spirit is anxious to know the dream.' Then the Chaldeans spoke to the king in Aramaic, 'O king, live forever. Tell your servants the dream, and we will give the interpretation.' The king answered and said to the Chaldeans, 'My decision is firm. If you do not make known the dream to me and its interpretation, you shall be cut in pieces, and your house shall be made an ash heap. However, if you tell me the dream and its interpretation, you shall receive from me gifts, rewards, and great honor. Therefore, tell me the dream and its interpretation.' They answered again and said, 'Let the king tell his servants the dream, and we will give its interpretation.' The king answered and said, 'I know for certain that you would gain time, because you see that my decision is firm, if you do not make known the dream to me. There is only one decree for you, for you have agreed to speak lying and corrupt words before me till the time is changed. Therefore, tell me the dream, and I shall know that you can give me its interpretation.' The Chaldeans answered and said to the king, 'There is not a man on earth who can tell the king's matter. Therefore, king, no king, lord, or ruler has ever asked such things of magician, astrologer, or Chaldean. It is a difficult thing that this king requests, and there is no other who can tell it to the king except the gods whose dwelling is not with flesh.' For this reason, the king was angry and very furious, and gave the command to destroy all the wise men of Babylon. So the decree went out, they began killing the wise men, and they sought Daniel and his companions to kill them." Who says amen to God's word today? That was some interesting stuff. Quite a predicament that Daniel finds himself in. Nebuchadnezzar, king of Babylon, has been having dreams. The Bible says, dreams so disturbing and so troubling that they keep him up at night. But when he wakes, he immediately forgets what he has dreamed. And it's bothering him so much. It's troubling to his spirit. He knows the dream must have meaning. It's that vivid. But he can't remember any of it. Have you ever had a dream like that? Dream that bothered you, woke you up, and you couldn't even remember it? One that was so different from your normal dreams. Have you ever had a dream that shakes you to your core? So the king wakes up and does what kings do. He summons the wise men to his court to interpret this dream for him. He calls everybody, the magicians, the astrologers, the sorcerers, and the Chaldeans. Hold on to that word, Chaldeans. I'll come back to that in a second. But he doesn't only ask them to interpret the dream, he wants them to tell him what he dreamed in the first place. Now clearly, this man must be joking. Nobody can do that. But this is his demand, and he will not let them leave until they accomplish it for him. And of course, none of them can do it, so Nebuchadnezzar decides that he's going to do something to them, because what good are these wise men anyway? I'm killing all of you, he says. The Bible says they actually started to go out to kill the wise men. And they came in search of Daniel and his friends to do the same thing. But the question is, why would they be on Nebuchadnezzar's hit list? They weren't any in the

king's court at the time with the rest of them. So why would they be killed too? Because it turns out Daniel and his friends were part of that last group of wise men called the Chaldeans. Daniel and his three friends, Mishael and Azariah, are Jews, and they were part of a group of Israelite royalty nobility who were taken to be trained in the ways of the Chaldeans so that they could be used in an official capacity in Nebuchadnezzar's service. You see, what was normal custom was that when you conquered a land, you would take some of the best people from that land and bring them over into your service and try to use them to enhance what you have in your Babylonian territory. So that's what they did. Conquerors would search for the best people and train them, and Daniel and his three friends were part of that group. And they went through 3 years of training, scholarly training, in order to become part of this elite group called the Chaldeans. And the Chaldeans' job was to advise the king. It's a big job. So Daniel and his three friends were on the king's hit list because he was mad at all the wise men. They were considered part of that group. Daniel and his friends were actually in a unique situation as it relates to the two worlds they had to live in. God is up to something with Daniel and his friends. They will have an impact on the kingdom of God for his glory. But let's keep reading. Let's get to the part we want to get to. Verses 14 to 23. Listen to what the Bible says here. Then with counsel and wisdom, Daniel answered Arioch, the captain of the king's guard, who had gone out to kill the wise men of Babylon. He answered and said to Arioch, the king's captain, "Why is the decree from the king so urgent?" Then Arioch made the decision known to Daniel. So Daniel went in and asked the king to give him time that he might tell the king the interpretation. Daniel went to his house, made the decision known to Hananiah, Mishael, and Azariah, his companions, and they might seek mercy in heaven concerning this secret, so Daniel and his companions might not perish with the rest of the wise men of Babylon. Then the secret was revealed to Daniel in a night vision. So Daniel blessed the God of heaven. Daniel answered and said, "Blessed be the name of God forever and ever. For wisdom and might are his, and he changes the times and seasons. He removes kings and raises up kings. He gives wisdom to the wise and knowledge to those who have understanding. He reveals deep, secret things, and he knows what is in the darkness. The light dwells with him. I thank you and praise you, O God of my fathers. You have given me wisdom and might. You have made known to me what we asked of you, for you have made known to us the king's demand." Who says amen to God's word today? Amen. Now, beloved, I want you to see it. You may not have noticed it. Right here in these words is a formula for understanding the secret things of God. And this is why I'm so convinced that we can know and understand prophecy because of what we just read. Daniel was not specially equipped in any way to be able to understand dreams. Daniel simply had the right mind frame toward God, and God revealed the dream to him. And that's all we need too. Who says amen to that? So first he goes and asks the king for more time. And by doing this, Daniel shows that he has confidence in the all-knowing God. Daniel knows that the wise men, what they said was true, though they knew not what they were speaking of when they said it. Remember when telling the king why this request was impossible for them to do, those wise men said, "There is no other who can tell it to the king except the gods," they said it with a small g, "whose dwelling is not with flesh." They had the right idea, but they hadn't quite gone high enough. They were correct that it would take a supernatural being to interpret the dream, but they were unaware of the one true God who could accomplish this. But Daniel knew that one true God very well, and he was confident that God would share the dream and its interpretation with him so that Daniel could save the rest of the wise men of Babylon from being slaughtered. Do you realize that Daniel was a foreigner who came in as a captive, and now he was going to be responsible for saving all of his enemies? God came through for him. Second thing, Daniel goes straight to have a prayer meeting with his friends. Daniel understood the power of community and that God loves
to hear our prayers, especially when we come to him as a group. Daniel goes to his friends, and they pray together about this elusive dream. But third, when God reveals the dream and its interpretation to Daniel, Daniel immediately praises God. Now, this is crazy because Daniel obviously is in some kind of turmoil. His life is on the line. He's about to be killed. He's probably under some kind of pressure. The first thing he does was an immediate praise to God. It actually proves that he gives God the credit instead of taking the credit for himself for what just happened. It's a spontaneous response to God's goodness to him that acknowledges God's sovereignty in the matter. And in his litany of praise, Daniel mentions this. He gives wisdom to the wise and knowledge to those who have understanding. He reveals deep and secret things. Did you hear that? God reveals deep and secret things. So things like prophecy, he reveals to us when we open our hearts to him. We don't have to be confused. We don't have to be scared. All we have to do is come with the right mind frame. We as learners, not as teachers. Who says amen to that today? We come to the word of God as learners. God will teach us every time. And if we ask him to reveal prophecy, he will do it. It's revealing himself to us, and he wants to be known by us. So Daniel's declaring for the people of God down through the ages that if we want to know the meaning of prophecy, God will reveal it. We just need to humble ourselves like Daniel and his friends, and he will do it for us. What a great formula to follow. But we're here today about the dream. We want to know about this dream, and we want to understand what it means. We're waiting now with bated breath. What does the dream mean? Okay, let's see now. Daniel 2, 24 to 36. Go back to your Bible. Therefore, Daniel went to Arioch, whom the king had appointed to destroy the men of Babylon. He went and said thus to him. This is bold. This is very bold for him to do. Do not destroy the wise men of Babylon. Take me before the king, and I will tell the king the interpretation. Then Arioch quickly brought Daniel before the king and thus to him and said thus to him, I have found a man. Listen to how he characterized it. I have found a man of the captives of Judah who will make known to the king the interpretation. The king answered and said to Daniel, whose name was Belteshazzar, are you able to make known to me the dream which I have seen and its interpretation? Daniel answered in the presence of the king. Look what he answers. Look what he says. The secret which the king has demanded, the wise men, the astrologers, the magicians, the soothsayers, cannot declare to the king. But there is a God. He didn't say there's a man. There is a God in heaven who reveals secrets. And he has made known to King Nebuchadnezzar what will be in the latter days. Your dream and the vision of your head upon your bed were these. And then he starts telling him, As for you, O king, thoughts came to your mind while you were in bed about what would come to pass after this. And he reveals the secrets, has made known to you what will be. But as for me, this secret has not been revealed to me because I have more wisdom than anyone living. But for the sake of those who make known the interpretation of the king, that you may know the thoughts of your heart. So pause right quick. I'm going to come back to that. Notice Daniel said what I just said earlier. It wasn't that Daniel was more equipped. He wasn't smarter. He wasn't wiser. He said, I didn't have any special ability. All I did was make myself available, and God wanted the interpretation to be known, so he told it to me. The only requirement you need in order to be able to understand God is a willing heart. And you don't have to have a degree. You don't have to be able to read. God can show you if you have a willing heart. Who says amen to that today? I'm excited about that because that means that includes me. I don't have to be some special kind of person in order to be able to receive what God wants me to know. Any ordinary person can hear it and understand. Okay, let me keep going. O king, you were watching and behold a great image. The great image whose splendor was excellent stood before you and its form was awesome. This image's head was of fine gold, its chest and arms of silver, its belly and thighs of bronze, its legs of iron, its feet partly of iron and partly of clay. You watched while a stone was cut out without hands, which struck the

image on its feet of iron and clay and broke them to pieces. Then the iron, the clay, the bronze, the silver, and the gold were crushed. Everybody say crushed. Were crushed together and became like chaff from the summer threshing floor. The wind carried them away so that no trace of them was found. And the stone that struck the image became a great mountain and filled the whole earth. This is the dream. Now we will tell you the interpretation before the king. Okay, so we got a picture for you. I think we do. Let me see. So I have a picture now. You see the picture? All right, so you've got this head of gold. You've got the chest and arms of what? Do you remember what we just said? Silver, that's right. Then we've got belly and thighs made of what? Bronze or brass, that's right. And then the legs are made of what? Iron. And then the feet are two different things. What are they? Iron and clay mixed together. Okay, so now you got the picture, right? This represents something great, and Daniel is about to explain the entire thing to King Nebuchadnezzar. Verse 37 to 45. The Bible says, you, O king, are a king of kings. For the Lord God of heaven has given you a kingdom. See, the king of kings is the one responsible for giving you that king. You're not the king of kings. You are a king of kings. You're great amongst the kings around here. But the reason you are that is because the Lord God of heaven has given you a kingdom, power, strength, and glory. And whenever the children of man dwell, or the beasts of the field, or the birds of the heaven, he has given them into your hand and has made you ruler over them. You are this head of gold. But after you shall arise another kingdom inferior to yours, then another, a third kingdom of bronze, which shall rule over all the earth, then a fourth kingdom, which shall be strong as iron, inasmuch as iron breaks in pieces and shatters everything, and like iron that crushes, that kingdom will break in pieces and crush all others. Whereas you saw the feet and toes, partly of potter's clay and partly iron, the kingdom shall be divided, yet the strength of the iron shall be in it, just as you saw iron mixed with ceramic clay. And as the toes of the feet were partly iron and partly clay, so the kingdom shall be partly strong and partly fragile. As you saw iron mixed with ceramic clay, they will mingle with the seed of men, but they will not adhere to one another, just as iron does not mix with clay. And in the days of these kings, the God of heaven will set up a kingdom which shall never be destroyed, and the kingdom shall not be left to other people. Well, that's interesting. So the God of heaven shall set up a kingdom which shall never be destroyed, and the kingdom shall not be left to other people. It shall break in pieces and consume all these kingdoms, and it shall stand forever. How long, everybody? Forever. Inasmuch as you saw that the stone was cut out of the mountain without hands, and that it broke in pieces, the iron, the bronze, the clay, the silver, and the gold, the great God has made known to the king what will come to pass after this. The dream is certain, and the interpretation is sure. Okay, who says amen to God's word today? All right, now, the beauty of this prophecy is that it's also history. So this actually takes place. Not at the time that Daniel predicts it. At that time, he's telling something that will happen in the future. But now by our time, we can look back over history and see that everything predicted here actually came to pass. God reveals to Daniel the order of the things in history, of the ruling kingdoms that come, and at the time of Daniel's prophecy, he was foretelling that would come. That is to say, none of these things had taken place yet. Now remember, Daniel begins by telling the king of Babylon that the head of gold represents his current kingdom. What kingdom is that? Babylon. Babylon is the head of gold. His message is that his kingdom will not last forever. In fact, another kingdom will come after you and will rule the world just as you did, but that kingdom will be inferior to yours. And get this, each subsequent kingdom will be inferior to that one because they will all conquer the one before, but each one, as you notice, each metal gets less and less precious as we go down the line. Starts with gold and goes all the way down to iron and clay mixed. That means each subsequent kingdom is actually going to be inferior to the kingdom that they beat. Now this is crazy because when it really comes down to it, all of these kingdoms ruled in a particular time frame. So the head of gold, as we already said,
is the kingdom of Babylon. It turns out the historians confirm that gold was a fitting symbol to represent the kingdom of Babylon because gold was lavishly used to embellish the buildings in Babylon. Daniel says the next kingdom is going to be inferior to yours, so the symbol for the next kingdom is the slightly inferior silver. Now, I can imagine that Nebuchadnezzar did not enjoy this part of the interpretation of the dream because I don't think he had ever thought that his kingdom would not last forever. Now, he knew he was going to die at some point, but I think he figured that once he died, the kingdom would go to his successor and Babylon would continue to rule. It had never crossed his mind that he would end up losing rule, and it never crossed his mind that a weaker group would take it. Do you understand? And one of the worst things we can be in this life is overconfident. We can actually be stronger than somebody else and still lose because we don't respect the people that we're going against. This is what happened to Babylon. These guys were so overconfident. Nebuchadnezzar never thought that he would lose his kingdom. And yet, because of overconfidence, that's exactly what happened. You know, they said that the fortifications of Babylon had been strengthened and established. This is what Nebuchadnezzar wrote: "Established my name to reign forever." This is something that the excavators found when they looked in the kingdom of Babylon. They saw these inscriptions that Nebuchadnezzar wrote. He actually thought he was going to reign forever. Never crossed his mind he would lose his reign. Underestimated them. So the chest and arms of silver are next. On October 13th, 539, the golden kingdom of Babylon came to an inglorious end. Here's the amazing thing. God used another prophet to tell them that this was going to happen. Isaiah 45:1 says this: Thus says the Lord to the anointed, to Cyrus, those whose right hand I have held, I subdue nations before him and loose the armor of the kings to open before the double doors so that the gates will not be shut. So God, even told by whom, Nebuchadnezzar was going to lose his kingdom. It was going to be Cyrus the Mede, and he told him 150 years before it would happen. That's what Isaiah prophesied. Cyrus, history says, could not break down the Babylonian walls. They were too tall and they were too thick. So he devised another way, outsmarted them. He diverted the river that ran through the center of the city, and his army went down the riverbed until they found their way into the city. They weren't really stronger or greater. They were smarter, though. Someone, through carelessness, had left the massive bronze gates unguarded and open. The soldiers of Cyrus just entered the city and killed the king and his nobles. So it is that the coalition of government of the Medes and Persians, we call this kingdom Medo-Persia, represents that chest and arms of silver. Conquered Babylon, came into power, they ruled the Middle East for 200 years. But they didn't rule forever either. Next comes the belly and thighs of brass, or bronze. The next kingdom, the metal is inferior to that, but the third empire is known as Greece. Everybody say Greece. Led by Alexander the Great. Alexander the Great, in the Battle of Arbela in 331 BC, he was a mere 25 years old when he became the ruler of the most expansive empire the world had known to that point. And it's fitting to learn that most of the armor worn by the Greek infantry was made of brass, also known as bronze, the third metal in this dream. Notice there's gold all over Babylon. There's bronze that they're using all in Greece. There's a connection here. Alexander died before he was 33 years old. He died and was weakened and split into several parts until finally, on June 22nd, 168 BC, at the Battle of Pydna, he perished, and the empire of Alexander the Great, 44 years later, was gone. So Greece didn't last forever either. Next one is the legs of iron. Now comes the fiercest of the four kingdoms. It was as strong as iron. They were ruthless and destructive as a world power, and they were known as Rome. So these guys are fierce.
And they have all these things. You know, the Romans called themselves gods. The Caesars called themselves gods. They demanded worship of all the people.

0: And during the Roman rule, two important things happened during that time. Number one, Jesus was born in Bethlehem during Roman rule, and it was a Roman governor who made the decree to try to kill all of the babies under the age of two in Bethlehem. You remember that? Two or younger. And then number two, it was a Roman governor who let the Jews take Jesus and crucify him. Both things happened under the Romans. Jesus nailed to the cross by Roman soldiers. They put a Roman seal on the tomb to try to keep him in there. So Rome had a very pivotal role in the history of our salvation. Now, if you're paying close attention, you'll realize that the pattern of prophecy sort of changes right here. In each one of these kingdoms, we're looking at world powers. These people dominated the entire world. But for the first time now, we're going to see something slightly different. Listen to what Daniel says again about this last kingdom. Just as you saw the feet and toes were partly of baked clay and partly of iron, so this will be a divided kingdom. So the people will be a mixture and will not remain united any more than iron mixes with clay. In other words, Daniel predicts not a fifth world empire, but instead a division of the iron monarchy of Rome. And so, history would have it, Rome would be divided into a number of kingdoms. The iron fibers of this giant empire of Rome that had ruled for nearly 600 years actually disintegrates. And we call this kingdom Divided Europe. Now, it turns out it was through luxury, political corruption, and moral decay that Rome lost its stability and strength because became an easy prey for barbaric tribes that began to invade their territory in 351 to 476. And so we are seeing that 10 tribes that invaded Rome made a divided empire, and they are what make up what we know as Europe today. Many rulers have tried to unite the world into one power and were unable to do so. Did you know that? Many rulers since then have tried. And all of them failed and were defeated. They were unable to dominate the world like the four kingdoms before them. They might try to get it together, but they won't stick together. It won't happen. Daniel describes a stone that comes out of nowhere and strikes the statue. And the statue crumbles and disintegrates and blows away like chaff in the wind. And that stone turns into a mountain and then fills the whole earth. In the time of those kings, the God of heaven will set up a kingdom that will never be destroyed. Nor will it be left to another people. It will crush all those kingdoms and bring them to an end, but it will itself endure forever. This is the meaning of the vision of the rock cut out of the mountain, but not by human hands, a rock that broke iron and bronze and clay and silver and gold to pieces. The great God has shown the king what will take place in the future. The dream is true and its interpretation is trustworthy. Woo! Do you guys realize what that just said? Did you hear that? God's kingdom is a real kingdom. In fact, it's the only real kingdom. So that all the might and ingenuity and military prowess on display to this point is literally nothing in comparison to the rock that smashes this sturdy statue to pieces. This is God's message to Daniel by way of encouragement. It's his message to Nebuchadnezzar by way of warning, and it's his message to us by way of motivation. I'm excited about this statue in Daniel chapter 2. Are you excited about it? Raise your hand if you are. If you want to start walking in confidence, raise your other hand. Now look up and say, I surrender. Praise the Lord.
1: 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We hope the episode shared today has been uplifting. For further information about our program and speakers, please contact us at 1-800-617-WORD. 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Until next time, remember to keep Jesus, the true word of life, by your side.
2: I'll never forget years ago at my brother's funeral when one speaker said, "It's not wrong to ask God why, as long as we ask not with a clenched fist, but with a searching heart. I think David has a searching heart in Psalm 10. He looks at the pain and evil in the world and says, "Why, O Lord, do you stand afar off?" But halfway through the psalm, he moves from an earthly perspective to an eternal one. He says, "You, O God, do see trouble and grief. You consider it to take it in hand." And then he goes on to say, "O Lord, you hear the desire of the afflicted. You encourage them, and you listen to their cry." From our earthly perspective, we sometimes wonder why certain things happen. But God will never let our pain and suffering go on any longer than needed. Would you ask God to give you an eternal perspective today? With Seeking Him, I'm Nancy DeMoss Wagmuth.
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5: Back in the 1st century AD, there was a medical school in Laodicea, one of the seven churches of Revelation. One of its first graduates was an ophthalmologist, and a popular eye salve was produced and sold by the merchants of the city. Jesus says to the church of Laodicea, "Anoint your eyes with eye salve that you may see." Revelation 3:18. The Laodicean church was populated by people who thought they were spiritually okay. And Jesus says, "I'm offering you the real thing." He was offering them the Holy Spirit so they could experience the genuine power of the gospel. The Holy Spirit was the solution for their delusions of spiritual grandeur. Jesus invites you today to anoint your eyes with that same eye salve. God's Spirit is offered to you right now and will bring into your life the experience the Church of Laodicea was not having. I'm John Bradshaw for It Is Written.
6: The psalmist said, "I delight in your word as much as in all riches." Wow. Well, you know, I only value what is useful to me. A book of poetry may sit on a shelf, it may be hardbound and ornate, but it's not going to be valuable to my everyday life. Only one that is dog-eared from use, highlighted, marked up from repeated readings is invaluable. Why? Because I've taken its truths, lived by them, and found them to be golden. Is the Word of God valuable to me today? Do I say it's more valuable than all riches? That's the question on this edition of Daughters of Promise. I'm Christine Wurtzen. Well, let's face it, Bibles sit on shelves, are taken down and read on holidays as if what was contained in the pages was nothing more than pieces of prose on onion skin paper. It serves to make us feel better on Sundays and other special occasions, but as far as daily life, it's just not all that useful. Add the lies of Satan in this mix, and few of us will ever discover the golden value of the Scriptures. He has taught us to live by our own instincts rather than put all our trust on God's opinions and instructions. Satan did it in the Garden of Eden, and his tactics haven't changed. We think highly of our judgment calls and fail to really believe that momentary revelation through the Word is the only way we were designed to live. So many cobweb scenarios lay in front of me today. Based on experience, I can believe that I have the wisdom to make good choices. The only way I will come to treasure God's Word is to see that living my own way is really rebellion. I have to choose daily to put all my trust in God's instruction. Only when I do that will the Word become valuable. For Daughters of Promise, I'm Christine Wurtzen.
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9: Make a joyful noise unto the Lord, all ye lands. Serve the Lord with gladness. Come before his presence with singing. Know ye that the Lord, he is God. It is he that hath made us, and not we ourselves. We are his people, and the sheep of his pasture. Enter into his gates with thanksgiving, and into his courts with praise. Be thankful unto him, and bless his name. For the Lord is good, his mercy is everlasting, and his truth endureth to all generations.
10: And when he had called the people unto him with his disciples also, he said unto them, Whosoever will come after me, let him deny himself, and take up his cross, and follow me. For whosoever will save his life shall lose it. But whosoever shall lose his life for my sake and the gospel's, the same shall save it. For what shall it profit a man if he shall gain the whole world and lose his own soul?
11: Except a man be born again, he cannot see the kingdom of God.
12: Here we are.
13: I hope she's home.
14: Can I ring the bell?
15: May I ring the bell?
14: But I want to.
12: Well, somebody better, or we'll miss our visit with Mrs. G.
16: Glad to see you. I was listening for you. Come on in.
17: How about some stories?
16: Stories? Yes, I've got some specially for you.
18: It's going to be so exciting, Evie squealed. The great camp of Israel pitched at Gilgal near Jericho was astir early this morning. Everyone was up. The sun wasn't up yet, but daylight had come. Birds were singing, donkeys were hee-hawing loudly, moos and bleats and baas were coming from the herds. The animals sensed that something was going to happen. It's going to be so exciting, Evie squealed again as she rolled up her bed mat on the floor of the black goat hair tent where she lived with her mother and father and brother Zarid.
16: Zarid, roll up your mat quickly. It's so exciting. I'm so glad Uncle Joshua said that all of us, the whole camp, must go to worship the Lord at Shechem, Zarid said. If you didn't talk so much and so fast, Evie, you might get your words out properly, her brother said heartlessly as he began to roll up his bed mat. I can get my words out all right, Evie pouted. I'm just not sure of all these new places. I'm not sure how to call them. How to call them? Zarid mocked. Well, it's Shechem we're going to. Actually, to the valley of Shechem, between Mount Gerizim and Mount Ebal. Zarid said in his superior way. We are going to dedicate ourselves and our new land to the Lord. At least, that's what I think. I think that's what Papa told me. There you are, Zarid. There's something you're not sure about. Never mind, said Evie generously. We can't know everything when we're children, can we? Zarid did not reply. Zarid,
18: The reason why I said hurry up, roll up your mat quickly was because we ought to help Daniel and Agate with their packing. We are used to moving from one place to another, packing up, taking down the tent, arranging for things to eat on the way, and driving our animals along. They can eat grass on the way. We don't have to pack lunches for them. But Daniel and Agate have always lived in a house in Jericho, and they will feel strange. Mama told me we ought to help them pack and get ready, if they'd like us to. When I've finished helping Mama, I'm going to ask Rahab if I can help her. As soon as Zared and Evie had finished their breakfast, they were off to Rahab's tent. Daniel and Agate were helping their sister pack up her loom and her dye vat. Rahab's donkey stood waiting to be loaded. "Now for the tent," Rahab said. Her father began to pull up the tent pegs and Zared helped him. "How shall we know when to start the journey?" Agate asked anxiously. "Oh, you'll know all right," Evie said. "You'll hear two blasts on the priest's silver trumpet." "Yes, you'll know all right when to start." After Evie and Zared returned to their tent, but not before they had made promises to walk with Daniel and Agate once the journey began. Soon all the tents were down. All the baggage of the vast camp was neatly packed on the donkeys' backs. Babies were strapped on their mothers' backs. Big sisters were holding the hands of their little brothers and sisters, and big brothers were leading pet lambs and goats. Everyone was ready to set off on the journey to Shechem for the special dedication. The Levites had the beautiful tabernacle, the Lord's tent, all packed up and ready to move. The armed warriors were ready to go. They would lead the way with the priests and protect the great crowd on all sides on its way to Shechem. Everyone was now waiting for the signal to start. Oh, there it was! Two shrill blasts on the silver trumpet. Evie began jumping up and down with glee. "We're going! We're going!" she squealed. As soon as the crowd spread out a bit, the children were together again. Evie and Zared, who'd been born and bred in the camp of Israel, whose God was the Lord, and Daniel and Agate, who'd been reared in Jericho, whose gods were Baal, Moloch, and others. "We're going to Shechem to worship the Lord our God," Evie said. "So are we," said Daniel. "We used to worship Baal and Moloch," Agate said. "I hated hearing the children's screams when they were being offered as burnt sacrifices to Moloch. The priests of Moloch used to just make more noise, and the drums and all the other music just went louder and louder, and all the people chanted louder and louder to drown the children's screams. I used to be so upset for the children, and I was terrified that one day I would be picked on to be sacrificed to the god Moloch." "What?" Evie was aghast. She stopped in her tracks. Her eyes were wide open. She stared at Agate in utter horror. "Agate, is that true?" she gasped at last. "Of course it's true," said Daniel and Agate both together. "Sacrificing children to your god? You mean children were burnt alive? Our god Moloch demanded it, and parents had to obey him. Stop it! Oh, stop it! Don't tell me such awful things! You scare me!" Evie was angry. She put her fingers in her ears as Agate went on talking. "Don't listen, Zared," Evie said as she took her fingers out of her ears for a moment. "Don't listen, Zared. Such awful stories will give you nightmares. I can't stand it. The Lord our God isn't like that." "No, he isn't," Zared said. "And when I hear awful things like that about other gods, I'm just so thankful that our God loves us. He doesn't want us children offered as sacrifices. He wants us to serve him alive. Remember when he told our father Abraham not to kill his son Isaac in sacrifice? Our God wants children to serve him alive and to love him back for all the love he has given us." Agate opened his mouth to say something, but Evie screamed at him, "Stop it! Stop it!"
16: and Evie burst into tears. "You stop it, Evie," Zared said. "You're making a scene. People are looking at you and wondering what's wrong with you. I hate hearing about all that too, but it happened. Still does in the cities of this land, our land now. No wonder God told Uncle Joshua to wipe out all those awful things. Just be thankful for the wonderful, kind God our God is. He is so good." "Danil and Agat," Zared said, "I am glad that the Lord is your God now. You don't have to remember all those horrible gods. You've left them behind. The Lord is your God now. The Lord loves you. Our God is a good God." Now they were passing a Canaanite altar along the way. Danil and Agat began to tremble. Agat said, "Oh, here's a shrine to the god Moloch." Evie shut her eyes, put her fingers in her ears and squealed, "Agat, stop it! Stop it! Stop it! Stop it!" came back like a shrill echo. Suddenly something swished past Evie's very nose. Evie opened her eyes to see a flash of blue, green and yellow. "Oh, it's Joel's parrot," Zared said. "But where's Joel? Oh, here he is. Help me to catch Bobo, please," Joel panted. "I don't want to lose him. Has anybody got any food to bait Bobo with?" "Will this do?" Agat said, stuffing his hand into his pocket and bringing out a fistful of nuts. "Oh, yes," Joel panted. "Splendid. Do come and help me." And Zared, Evie, Danil and Agat dashed off with Joel to follow Bobo, who was screeching at the top of his voice as he flew, "Stop it! Stop it!" At last, Bobo lighted on the branch of an olive tree. "Stop it! Stop it!" he screeched. Now the children had caught up with him and stood beneath the branch. "Let's try your nuts," Joel said. "Maybe he'll come down for the nuts." Agat held out his left hand full of nuts. Bobo stopped screeching, flew down, and lighted on Agat's shoulder. Agat jumped. "Oh, Bobo won't hurt you," Joel said. Bobo now hopped to perch on Agat's left arm and began to eat nuts from Agat's hand. Agat's eyes glowed with joy. He was thrilled that Bobo, with his beautiful green, blue, and yellow feathers, should perch on his arm and eat out of his hand. "Isn't he beautiful?" Agat whispered breathlessly. Agat gently stroked Bobo's head and neck with his right hand. "Our good God made him," Zared said. "Our God is a good God." "Our God is a good God," Bobo mimicked between his beakfuls of nuts. "A good God! Our God is a good God!" The children laughed. "Stop it! Stop it!" Bobo said. Agat was enchanted with the parrot. Joel didn't want Bobo to fly off again, so he said, "Agat, I must put Bobo's leash back on his leg. How he got it off, I don't know. Then you can keep him on your arm till you're tired of him." "Oh, I'll never be tired of him," Agat said, stroking Bobo's pretty feathers. In a while, Joel said, "Oh, I've just remembered. My mother doesn't know where I am. I came here chasing Bobo. I'd better go now, but I'll see you again. Thanks." All the time, the great camp kept on the move towards Shechem. As Joel took Bobo off his perch on Agat's arm, Bobo gave Agat a friendly goodbye peck on his cheek. "He likes you," Joel said. While Joel was taking Bobo away, Bobo screeched, "Stop it! Stop it! Stop it! Our God is a good God! Our God is a good God! A good God!"
19: I see we still have time for just one more short story, Mrs. G. How about it?
16: The sun and the wind were talking together. Each declared that he was the stronger of the two. They even got to quarreling about it. Then the son had a bright idea. He suggested that they tried out their strength just to prove who really was the stronger. "Here comes a traveller up the hill," said the son. "Let's see which of us can get his coat off him." "A good idea," said the wind. "Let me try." "Yes, you try first," said the sun. So the wind set to work. He blew and he blew and he blew. The traveller clutched his coat and tugged it away from the strong wind. He wound it round his shivering body. The harder the wind blew, the more tightly the traveller hugged his coat around him. "Time's up," said the sun. "Now it's my turn." So the sun shone and he shone and he shone. The traveller cocked his hat back and wiped his brow. Then he unbuttoned his coat. The sun beamed his warm rays right around that traveller. "Dear me," said the traveller, "what a change in the weather. I'm so hot, I really must take off my coat." So the traveller took his coat off. This story is a fable, of course, but it says to me, nothing wins like love.
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21: 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And now, here's our Creation Moments host, Ian Taylor.
22: Skeptics are forever trying to find errors in the Bible so that they can discredit it as God's Word. When a faithful Bible scholar discovers some puzzle in Scripture, he never assumes that he has found an error. He assumes that he doesn't have all the information necessary to resolve the question. As believers would expect, every so-called puzzle that has been resolved in favor of the accuracy of the Bible. In each of these cases, those who said that they had discovered an error in the Bible were proven wrong. One of the more interesting puzzles that was finally solved revolved around Luke's account of Christ's birth. Was Quirinius really governor of Syria in 4 BC when Christ was born? It was known that he was governor in 6 AD, but there was no evidence that he had governed Syria in 4 BC. Some scholars of the 19th century wrote that Luke must have made a mistake with the date of the census, since Quirinius wasn't governor when Christ was born. Then, in 1912, an inscription was discovered. It was dated to around 10 BC. It said that Quirinius was governor of Syria and Cilicia at around that time. In other words, Quirinius ruled the area as governor at least twice, including when Christ was born. As God's Word, Scripture's accuracy can be trusted. Nothing has ever disproven the truth of anything in the Bible. The Bible can even be trusted when it talks about historical events. And that's true even when the Bible talks about the history of the creation of the world.
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25: 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When Sarah was born, her tiny feet were twisted and facing inward.
0: Her mother tearfully wrapped Sarah's feet in a blanket because she couldn't find the courage to look at them. They were so excited to have a baby, but with their club feet, Sarah's parents feared for her future, where other children would laugh at her, where she might not be able to get a job or even marry. But the midwife explained there was hope for Sarah. 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Sarah will never remember living with the burden of club feet, but her parents will never forget the kindness and mercy shown to them by the nurses and doctors of Mercy Ships. 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
1: Now a look at your afternoon weather on Vacaville Fairfield Christian Talk Radio. Partly sunny today with a high near 74 and lows around 55. Mostly cloudy with showers tomorrow with a high of 76 and lows around 55. For your Friday, partly sunny with a high near 76 and lows around 54. And for Saturday, sunny with a high near 80 and lows around 53. That's your afternoon weather on Vacaville Fairfield Christian Talk Radio.
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0: Hi, I'm Todd Nettleton, and this is the Voice of the Martyrs Radio. Shemsa Aydin was widowed when her husband Necati, pastor of a young church in Turkey, was killed. But Necati's death wasn't his first sacrifice for Christ. His Muslim family had rejected him after he came to faith in Christ. And during his military service, fellow officers tormented him. Yet Necati remained faithful through every trial, refusing to renounce his faith. After his murder, Shemsa forgave those who killed her husband, displaying Christ's love through her actions. She followed Necati's example of extreme faith, even amid her grief and trying to take care of their two children. Pray Turkish Christian families will demonstrate unwavering faith like Shemsa and Necati.
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2: Now a look at your afternoon weather on Vacaville Fairfield Christian Talk Radio. Partly sunny today with a high near 74 and lows around 55. For your Friday, partly sunny with a high near 76 and lows around 54. And

0: Saturday, sunny with a high near 80 and lows around 53. That's your afternoon weather on Vacaville Fairfield Christian Talk Radio.
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2: Those of us who have had to live in this sinful, pain-ridden world, some of us having to go through persecution or difficulties, some of us having to go through things and circumstances in our life that we never expected, and finally, when we see Jesus coming in the air, that perhaps we will look up like a little girl waiting for her father and say, "Lo, my Savior is here. I have waited for him." And there might be a smile on our face, just like there was a smile on Emily's face. You know, that's an encouraging thought. But the Bible also gives us a few more descriptions about the return of Jesus. Now, the next verse I'm going to share with you, I actually would rather skip it because it's a heartbreaking verse. But you know, the Bible says that we should look at the whole counsel of God. Now, as a minister, you know, we're tempted. We want people to like us. And so sometimes we want to preach all of our sermons that are happy and bubbly brook sermons and make us all feel good inside. You know, that's what the scripture is for, to uplift us and encourage us. But you know, there are times when God loves us enough that he's willing to get our attention, even if it means hitting us between the eyes with deep, deep conviction. After all, the Bible says, "He whom I love, I will chasten." And this is one of those verses that maybe is meant to bring deep conviction to our hearts because we have a God who loves us and wants to spend eternity with us. Here's something that Jesus described about his own coming. Matthew chapter 24 and verse 30. The Bible says, "Then the sign of the Son of Man will appear in heaven. And then all the tribes of the earth will mourn, and they will see the Son of Man coming on the clouds of heaven with power and great glory." By the way, there you see those clouds again. They're almost in every verse about the return of Jesus. But there is something there that gets your attention. You notice how it says, all the tribes of the earth will mourn. See, that means that not everyone is going to be happy to see Jesus comes. That there will be some who look up into the sky and perhaps realize for the first time that the story of the Bible is true. That the message of the gospel, it wasn't a hoax. And going through their mind will be all those times where they maybe saw something on TV or heard it on radio, they changed the station. Or maybe where there was a friend or a family member who just tried to reach them, invite them to church, but they were too busy. Or maybe they used to believe at one time, but they got so involved trying to be successful in the corporate world that they just forgot about Jesus. And now as they look up in the sky and they see Jesus is coming and they realize it's too late. Time is over. And it says they mourn in ways that are indescribable. I believe that's going to break the heart of Jesus because he is designed for everyone to have opportunity to be eternally secure and to be saved. In fact, Revelation takes this scene that Jesus described and talks about it in much more graphic detail. Now again, I'd rather skip the next verse, but I believe the Holy Spirit wants to take it and just speak to our hearts and minds tonight. It's Revelation chapter 6 and verse 14. This is how the apocalyptic book, and this is how this prophetic passage describes this scene that Jesus talked about. In Revelation 6, verse

Well, there is some challenging things there. It describes when Jesus comes, the mountains and islands fall out of their places. And it describes those who realize that they are not ready but could have been, that they're actually running to the rocks and to the mountains and calling for them to fall on them, to hide them from the loving face of Jesus. And I can't help but wonder, how's that going to make Jesus feel? That Jesus worked so hard through his Spirit to try to reach them. He tried to reach them through circumstances of life. Maybe he tried to reach them through family or friends or parents. Maybe he tried to reach them by allowing a certain station to come on the television one night. Maybe he tried to reach them by the gentle convictions of their heart and the wooing of his Holy Spirit. But they were just too distracted, too wrapped up in this world, that they couldn't hear the voice of Jesus and the conviction he brought upon their heart. Jesus' heart would be broken to see them running from him because he wanted them to be saved. You know, the Bible says God is not willing that any should perish, but all should come to repentance. And that ought to encourage our heart right now, because you know what? Jesus does not want to see anyone lost. Jesus is not trying to look at your life and to find everything wrong with it so that you can't go to heaven. He has died on Calvary's cross. He has given everything he has so that you can be saved. And when you think about it, Jesus left the perfection of heaven, a place where all worship is centered around him 24 hours a day, to take on a human body, to live in this world for 33 and a half years, to pay the price for your sins and mine. And so when I accept Jesus Christ as my Savior, when you accept Jesus, the perfect righteous life that Jesus lived, it counts for you. What would it be like to know that in the time of judgment, when the record of our life is brought before God, that he doesn't see our sins and mistakes? He sees the perfect life of Jesus that counts for you. What would it feel like to know God could look at you as though you are perfect? That's what it means to have Jesus Christ as your Savior and as your substitute. You can have that today. Well, I think we understand that not everyone who says they're a Christian really is. You see, the hard fact is, just because I sit into a church and listen to sermons doesn't mean I'm a follower of Jesus. Just because I may serve as an elder or deacon doesn't necessarily mean I've surrendered my heart to him. You see, when it comes to knowing Jesus, we actually have to ask him. Have you ever taken the step of just going into your bedroom by yourself and just getting on your knees and in your own words saying, Lord Jesus, I want you to come into my life. I want you to have control. I am surrendering myself to you. Do with my life what you wish. I want the assurance of salvation. Friends, you can have that assurance tonight. Some people go to church just because they want to please a family member. Some people go simply because it looks good for business. They want people to think that they're an honest or a moral person. Some people do it just because they grow up that way. It's a habit in their life. But the question God poses to us tonight is, have you ever actually asked Jesus into your life, told him you want him to be your Savior, surrendered your heart to him? He so desires to give you that assurance tonight. See, in this verse, there's two groups of people. One group sees it as a day of wrath. The other group, looking at the same event, sees it as a day of rejoicing. You see, friends, my prayer is that for every one of us, we would be rejoicing when Jesus comes, not mourning because we threw away all the opportunities that Christ had given us. Point number three. The Bible also describes the return and the prophecy of Jesus coming back as something that is audible. In other words, we're going to hear it when it comes. I want to take you to a verse back in Matthew 24. Matthew chapter 24, and we are going to begin reading in verse 31. Matthew 24 and verse 31. The Bible says, and he will send his angels with the great sound of a what? A trumpet. And they will gather together his elect from the four winds, from one end of heaven to the other. Now notice, it says that when Jesus comes, it's with the great sound of a very particular instrument. And what is that? The great sound of a trumpet. Now, I don't know what a heavenly trumpet sounds like exactly.
I do.

0: know what an earthly trumpet sounds like. You say, how do you know that, Pastor Dave? Well, of course, I've heard it in concerts and symphonies. But also, when I was a little kid, probably about, I don't know, 10, 11 years old, my school was offering music lessons. And my mother always wanted to have a little boy who learned to play the piano, so I was coaxed into taking piano lessons. Unfortunately, that only lasted for about a year or two, because when a little boy has to choose between going out and playing with his friends or practicing the piano for an hour, what do you think he's going to choose? Well, at least I chose I wanted to go play with my friends. So piano lessons went out the door, much to my mother's dismay, and sometimes she still brings it up to me to this day. But fortunately, I have a daughter, two daughters, who love the piano. Melanie and Emily have both been playing for a little while, and so they have taken the pressure off of me. So thank you to my two teenage girls now. But you know, year after that, school had music lessons again. This time, somebody introduced me to the trumpet. And I decided to compare the two instruments. Piano has 88 keys. Trumpet has 3 buttons. And so in my 10-year-old mind, I figured, well, the one with 3 buttons got to be easier to play. So I chose the trumpet. Now, no one told me you can make 100 different sounds by the way you blow into the mouthpiece. But I took trumpet lessons. And I still have my trumpet today. Haven't played it for a while, though. But you see, when I would practice my trumpet, I grew up in the inner city, in what's called row homes. Now, if maybe you are from outside the United States, you might not be familiar with that term, but row homes are basically homes that are all close together. They're all in a row. There is no space between them, and they have adjoining walls which they share. So if the family on the other side of the wall is having an argument, you might very well hear it. So you can imagine, when I would practice my trumpet, the people on the other side of the wall knew it. And you know, with a trumpet, if you make the wrong sound, it's pretty noticeable. Not necessarily like the piano. Most people wouldn't notice if you just hit one key wrong, you know, during a whole piece. But the trumpet, everybody notices. And so I am pretty sure that when I quit the trumpet, our neighbors were quite happy about that. So here the Bible says that when Jesus comes, the great sound of a trumpet is going to be announcing the coming of the King of Kings and the Lord of Lords, and the world is going to know it. In fact, prophecy tells us that trumpet will blow so loud, it will even wake the dead. Notice what the Bible says here in 1 Thessalonians 4 and verse 16. The Bible says, "For the Lord himself will descend from heaven with a shout, with the voice of an archangel, and with the trumpet of God. And the dead in Christ will rise first. Then we who are alive and remain shall be caught up together with them in the clouds," there's the clouds again, "to meet the Lord in the air, and thus we shall always be with the Lord." Friends, I can't tell you how many times I have read that passage in a funeral where people were sorrowing over someone that they lost. And here prophecy describes for us that as Jesus comes with a great shout, the voice of the archangel resonates around the world, and the great sound of the trumpet is blowing, that those who have died throughout the ages, putting their faith in Jesus Christ, they rise from the graves, from the cemeteries all across the world to meet the Lord in the air, where we shall be with him forever. Can you say amen? I want you to picture for a moment. Use your imagination. You know, it's okay to use your imagination, a God-given imagination with Scripture. I want you to picture what that reunion day will be like. Brothers and sisters reunited, husbands and wives, grandparents and grandchildren, maybe even friends that were separated by death. You know, and in my mind's eye, I can almost see one of the angels bringing that little child who died catastrophically from a childhood accident, that child taken too soon from their parents, and the angel puts that child back in the hands of its parents because those parents put their faith in Jesus Christ. And on the reunion day, on resurrection day, they are brought together again. Who is it that you're longing to see again? Who is it that was just taken from your life in old age or young age that you long to be able to be with them in heaven forever? And I know when that day comes, we'll be looking forward to the time when we can be reunited with our loved ones again. Why? Because Jesus made it so. And on that day, we will be able to say what Paul wrote long ago. Ah, death, where is your sting? Oh, grave, where is your victory? But thanks be to God who gives us the victory through Jesus Christ our Lord. How do we get the victory? Because Jesus forecasts hope for the future when we put our faith in Him. I'm looking forward to that day. Aren't you? Now let's review what we've studied so far. These verses in Scripture have told us that when Jesus comes, we see Him in the clouds. It's with power and great glory. The trumpets are blowing. Some people are mourning. The Lord descends with a shout. The voice of that archangel is heard. The dead are resurrected from the grave. That will be the most fantastic event that this world has ever witnessed. Far surpassing anything that we have ever seen Hollywood come up with, because when Jesus comes, it will be a day of rejoicing. And prophecy says that day is coming soon. There is one more point that we need to go over tonight. And then we need to answer the question, how can I be ready? Point number four is in Matthew chapter 16 and verse 27, where it describes this as a glorious event. Let's notice what Jesus said here in Matthew 16, 27. Because in reality, I figure if anybody knows what His coming is going to be like, it ought to be Jesus Himself. So the Bible says, "For the Son of Man will come in the glory of His Father with His angels, and then He will reward each according to his works." Now notice, it says He's coming in the glory of His Father. What do you think it'll be like when Jesus comes in the unveiled glory of the Father? You know, there's a story in the Old Testament that when Moses went up on Mount Sinai to be in the presence of God, 40 days and 40 nights, it says that when he came back and approached the people, his light shone so much with the glory of God that the people asked him to veil his face. They couldn't look at it. What's it going to be like when Jesus comes in the full, unveiled, unhindered glory of the Father? On top of that, he's coming with the glory of the angels. You know, there's a story in Israel's history about a time when the nation of Assyria, their enemies, had camped around Jerusalem. And the king had prayed, and God delivered them by sending one angel to go into the camp of the Assyrians and slew 185,000 soldiers. One angel. What's it going to be like when Jesus comes with thousands and millions of His glorious angels in the full unveiled glory of the Father? That's something the world is going to notice, better than any firework display. You know, when I was a kid growing up in York, Pennsylvania, we used to climb up onto the roof of our house, up where the chimney is, so that we could see the fireworks on the 4th of July. And I always loved those fireworks displays. Man, just the different colors that would stream up into the air. And I know where I grew up, when the cannons went off and the guns that blew those fireworks up in the air, it rumbled so loud, literally, you could feel the rumbling in the ground below you. But you know, as magnificent as I thought that was, that doesn't even compare to the magnificence of when Jesus comes to take His people home to the kingdom of heaven. Friends, is there a decision that you need to make tonight? He is eager to give you that hope. He is eager to give you that security and that certainty in your life, because it is His desire that every person have that opportunity to be saved. Tonight, as we review just quickly here, we've learned four things about the return of Jesus. Four descriptions that tell us it's literal, it's visible, it's audible, and it is going to be glorious. Now you might say, well, Pastor Dave, is that all I need to know about tonight? Actually, no. Because knowing those four facts isn't going to save anybody. Now they're important because it helps us to keep from being deceived by false Christs or false prophets. But it's really just intellectual information. What God wants to do is to take things from here and to bring them home to the heart. You see, Jesus sums it all up in this phrase. Matthew chapter 24, verse 44. The Bible says, "Therefore you also be ready, for the Son of Man is coming at an hour you do not expect Him." Jesus said over and over that we need to be ready. That's why sometimes He allows signs to happen in this world. Not because He's angry with us. Not because He enjoys seeing catastrophic things. It's really the enemy that is doing it. But sometimes God allows it because He's trying to wake us up, because He doesn't want to come at an hour when we're not expecting. He knows we're distracted. He desires us to be ready. Because the only thing on the heart of Jesus Christ, the center of all prophecy, is that you be ready for when He comes, and that you have the assurance of salvation in your heart tonight. I would invite you to ask yourself three simple questions this evening. Number one, are you ready for Jesus to come? Have you received Him into your life? Are you taking your relationship with Jesus seriously, or are you, am I, distracted? I would invite you to contemplate those questions this evening, even as this broadcast is over. And if you're not able to answer yes to those questions, if you have a lingering doubt in your mind, I want to give you a special invitation. When the broadcast is over, I want you to turn off the TV and the computer. Go find a quiet place. Your bedroom, the porch outside, wherever you may be. And just pour your heart out to Jesus. Talk to Him like a friend. Don't worry about being fancy. Tell Him in your words you want Him to be your Savior. That you desire to have that hope and security. Give Him permission to come into your life, because Jesus is so willing to do that. I want to end by sharing a very special quote from a book called Steps to Christ. In that book, the author says, "Jesus loves to have us come to Him just as we are, sinful, helpless, dependent. We may come to Him with all of our weakness, all of our folly, all of our sinfulness, and fall at His feet in penitence. It is His glory to encircle us in the arms of His love, to bind up our wounds, to cleanse us from all impurity." You see, it's Jesus' desire. You come as you are. I don't care what your problem is. It doesn't matter what you're dealing with today. Nothing will change in my life until I first come to Jesus and I give Him the opportunity to do a marvelous work in my life. You know, the book of Revelation ends with Jesus saying, "Come. Anyone who desires the water of life, just simply come. Because there is only one who can take away our guilt. And there is only one who can give us the assurance of salvation. Is that, and that one is Jesus Christ, the center of all prophecy. Won't you choose to invite Him into your life today?" Thank you for joining our broadcast today. I hope that it's been a great blessing to you. If you're searching for other resources that you can use to study in your spiritual life, I invite you to go to our website where we have other DVD series available. 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
3: Hi, I'm Todd Nettleton, and this is the Voice of the Martyrs Radio. After World War II, Jewish Christians Richard and Sabina Wurmbrand went to work sharing the gospel with their Russian invaders, now occupying their homeland of Romania. At great risk, the couple printed and handed out millions of gospels in the Russian language, even though the Romanian communist government was banning religious activity. Richard, an ordained minister, continued to bravely declare his faith in Christ. He was eventually snatched off the street by secret police and placed in solitary confinement. In prison, Richard was drugged and tortured, his mind and body weakened, and unable to recall Bible verses, he would simply pray, "Jesus, I love you.
4: I will not let my brothers and sisters suffer in silence, nor will I let them serve alone." To join me in prayer for persecuted Christians, go to vomradio.net.
5: In one New York City nightclub, more money is taken in annually than is given to missions in all the churches of America in the same period. I'll be back in a moment with the amazing facts about the Carnival of Death.

0: Hello, this is Joe Cruz on the Amazing Facts broadcast, facts which affect you. Millions of Americans are alarmed over the great burning question of our day, which concerns the danger of mankind destroying himself with his own fearful nuclear weapons. But an even more important issue, to my way of thinking, is whether man will destroy himself by fleshly indulgence and material. Now, we live in a society that's satiated with luxury and carnal pleasure. The senses are constantly stimulated by the sights and sounds of an artificial society, a society that's bewitched in a mad carnival of death. Even the most thoughtful person today has an uneasy premonition about the future. How long will God withhold His hand of judgment? Are we actually living close to curtain time for the human race? First of all, let's make it clear that nobody knows the exact time of the coming of Jesus. As our Lord stated Himself in Matthew 24:36, "But of that day and hour knoweth no man, no, not the angels of heaven, but my Father only." Now, however, friends, the Bible makes it conclusively clear that there would be certain signs of the times indicating that the coming of Jesus was near. Now, what are these signs? Can we see them in the world today? Can we be assured that we're living in the very last days of human history and that soon Jesus will come to fulfill His promise? The disciples of old ask a very similar question as we find it recorded in Matthew 24:3. "And as He sat upon the Mount of Olives, the disciples came unto Him privately, saying, Tell us, when shall these things be, and what shall be the sign of Thy coming and of the end of the world?" Now notice something. In answer to the question of those disciples, Jesus said this, "And ye shall hear of wars and rumors of wars. See that ye be not troubled, for all these things must come to pass, but the end is not yet." And then Jesus goes on to say in verse 7, "For nation shall rise against nation, and kingdom against kingdom, and there shall be famines and pestilence and earthquakes in divers places." So there it is, friends. We see here pictured in the words of Christ an age that will be troubled with turmoil, bloodshed, and war on every side. And I'm not talking about ordinary war. I don't believe Jesus was either. But international conflicts. He said, "Nation shall rise against nation, kingdom against kingdom." Professor Sorokin of Harvard University said this, "In the 20th century, war has reached a total 8 times greater than in all preceding centuries." End of quotation. Now you think of World War I that startled the world with untold destruction, costing more than $100 billion. But then came World War II, taking 300 million lives and costing our own country alone $1.4 trillion and destroying hundreds of cities, blasting many of them right off the map. In Germany, just outside the town of Darmstadt, there's a mass grave where 30,000 human beings are buried. And all of them were destroyed in one night of bombing by the Royal Air Force. Practically the entire population of that city was annihilated, sacrificed to appease the God of war. Man today seems to be preparing at a feverish rate for what seems to be the inevitable world war of the future to end all wars. And that would mean the end of this planet, friends. And do you know all of this was predicted in Bible prophecy? In Joel 3, for example, verses 9 and 10, "Proclaim ye this among the Gentiles, prepare war. Wake up the mighty man, let all the men of war draw near, let them come up, beat your plowshares unto swords and your pruning hooks unto spears, let the weak say, I'm strong." And the Bible goes on to predict that during the time of unprecedented war preparation, there would also be great moves for peace. Jeremiah 6:14 reveals that men would cry, "Peace, peace," when there is no peace. Pointing to the international confusion as a sign of His coming and the end of the world, Jesus said this in Luke 21, verses 25 to 27, "And there shall be signs in the sun and in the moon and in the stars, and upon the earth distress of nations with perplexity, the sea and the waves roaring, men's hearts failing them for fear and for looking after those things which are coming on the earth, for the powers of heaven shall be shaken. And then shall they see the Son of Man coming in a cloud with power and great glory." Now, friends, truly this is the day in which we're now living. In Matthew 24:12, Jesus gave another sign. "And because iniquity shall abound, the love of many shall wax cold." Now, this increase of sin or iniquity at the close of human history is elaborated on further by the Apostle Paul in 2 Timothy 3. He says, "This know also, that in the last days perilous times shall come. For men shall be lovers of their own selves, covetous, boasters, proud, blasphemers, disobedient to parents, unthankful, unholy, without natural affection, truce-breakers, false accusers, incontinent, fierce, despisers of those that are good, traitors, heady, high-minded, lovers of pleasures more than lovers of God." Now here indeed is an accurate picture of the moral and social conditions of our world today. You think of the crime wave that we see right here in America. Think of the divorce rates, abortion, sexual abuse of children, drug addiction, the AIDS plague. No wonder Alfred Wallace, a famed sociologist, stated this in his book. He said, "It is not too much to say that our whole system of society is rotten from top to bottom, and the social environment as a whole in relation to our possibilities and our claims is the worst the world has ever seen." End of quotation. Yes, iniquity has reached so deeply into the hearts and homes of modern America that children are pushed around like so much dirt to satisfy the immoral passions and whims of godless parents even. Wickedness has so engulfed the world that it seems the devil himself has full control of the minds of men. Yes, this too is further undeniable evidence that the end of this age is near. Christ is soon coming. Now, going back to Matthew 24, we find Jesus still enumerating events to transpire just before he returns. He says in verse 5 and then verse 24, "For many shall come in my name, saying, I am Christ, and shall deceive many. For there shall arise false Christ and false prophets, and shall show great signs and wonders, insomuch that if it were possible, they shall deceive the very elect." So in the religious world also, we find signs of the imminent return of Christ. False Christ, false prophets proclaiming a false message of salvation. And all of us have heard these claims, friends. Agents of Satan rising up in these last days, claiming to be the Son of the living God, come back to this earth again. This will really be the climax of all deception, this one last appearance when Satan himself will be transformed into an angel of light and will appear claiming to be Christ himself returning to the earth. But make no mistake about it, multitudes will follow after and go down to destruction with this originator of all evil. The Apostle Paul in 2 Timothy 3:5 closes his list of last day signs describing the people this way: having a form of godliness, but denying the power thereof. You see, friends, a tremendous increase in the popularity of religion and church membership testifies of a great revival, not of true godliness at all, but of a form of godliness only. In our self-righteous pride, we in America point to atheistic Russia, that godless nation where 70,000 churches have been closed, where the slogan is "Down with Jesus Christ," and where atheism is taught in the schools. We point there. That's true. But what about right here in this country? Are we really any better off? Liberalism and modernism pose in the garb of Christianity. Christians today deny the divinity of Christ, the miracles of Christ, the vicarious death of Jesus. They deny the resurrection and ascension and second coming of Christ, and many even deny the existence of God. Listen to these words of warning in 2 Peter 3:3-4. "Knowing this first, that there shall come in the last days scoffers, walking after their own lust, and saying, where is the promise of his coming?" Now, do you get the implication of that question, friends? Groping about in the blindness of his own human conjecturings, man seems to be oblivious to that statement of Jesus, that in such an hour as ye think not, the Son of Man cometh. Now, this form of godliness that seems to grip our modern generation is demonstrated by the fact that in one nightclub alone in New York City, more money is taken in 1 year than all that's given to missions and all the churches in our great nation in that very same period. And think, too, of the 100 million theater tickets that are sold weekly, while only 10% of that total number of people attend church every week. Pointing again to the day in which we live, Jesus made another prediction. And great earthquakes shall be in divers places, and famines and pestilences, and fearful sights, and great signs shall there be from heaven. Luke 21:11. Now here's a prophecy of the great natural disasters that today engulf the world, taking their tragic toll of millions of lives every year. An editorial appeared in a large daily newspaper in which the editor made this interesting comment. An appalling series of catastrophes have come upon mankind lately with such suddenness and so many places as to shock even the most cynical into anxious thoughtfulness. Look back over these days, let alone weeks. Scores killed, hundreds maimed, thousands homeless and impoverished. It seems hardly possible to pick up a daily paper or turn the radio on without hearing of some fresh mass disaster. And all this, said the editor, against a sinister background of wars and rumors of wars. End of quotation. Surely, friends, the upheavals of nature through the power of Satan will continue to destroy to a greater degree before the end of our history in this world. Well, another remarkable sign of the coming of Christ is found in Daniel 12, verse 4. It says there that in the last days many shall run to and fro, and knowledge shall be increased. And in all fields of study, physiology, psychology, physics, genetics, medicine, man has made tremendous strides, indicating that this 20th century is indeed the closing hour of history. For generations, yes, for thousands of years, men continued to carry on the activities of life in the same old way. And then suddenly, everything changed. Almost daily announcements of fantastic developments in the field of science no longer shock us. We look back over the history of violence and destruction, and we remember how the ancient Chinese invented gunpowder, and for generations man could find no more potent force than that. But then came TNT from nitroglycerin, and this was considered to be a great step forward. Then in 1945, everything changed because we entered the atomic age, and a new source of power was unleashed. Before that, the blockbuster, made up of TNT, had approximately an explosive force equivalent to 6 tons. But the bomb that was dropped on Hiroshima was equivalent to 20,000 tons of TNT. But not long after that, the hydrogen bomb, which had to be measured not in kilotons, as was the ordinary bomb, but megatons, a standard of measurement equaling 1 million tons of TNT. It came on the scene. And today the world has such mega weapons that we can hardly even imagine them, and certainly we can't begin to describe them. Well, going back to Daniel's prophecy, friends, he said that not only would knowledge increase in the last days, but from the horse to the carriage and the iron horse, and then, of course, finally to our tremendous speeds of modern travel.
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81 called It's Headed Straight for You. 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

0: Today's Staying Vertical segment comes from the devotional book, Color My World with Love. It was written by Joan M. Leslie and is entitled, To Touch or Not to Touch. Joan's theme text comes from Matthew chapter 9, verses 20 and 21, King James Version. And behold, a woman, which was diseased with an issue of blood 12 years, came behind him and touched the hem of his garment. For she said within herself, If I may but touch his garment, I shall be whole. Joan writes, Touch can be a powerful force for good or evil. From an early age, we teach our children to recognize the difference between good and bad touch. Though physical contact was common in biblical days, Levitical law forbade many forms of touching. For example, according to Leviticus 11 and 12, a Hebrew could not touch an unclean animal or a woman directly following childbirth. In doing so, the people would become ceremonially unclean. But Jesus came on the scene, and when he did, he brought about a dramatic transformation in the way he dealt with people. He touched them. He touched a great many people for their good. He touched a leper, and the healed man was never the same. Jesus touched the eyes of a blind man, and the man's eyes were opened, and then he had a testimony. At the touch of Jesus, a little girl came back to life. Jesus not only brought healing and restoration through his touch, but he also allowed himself to be touched. Remember the woman who perfumed and washed his feet with her tears and kissed them? On another occasion, a woman with a flow of blood touched the hem of Christ's robe. She pushed her way through the crowd in order to reach Jesus. I can only imagine her sense of urgency and longing to meet the healer after so many years of being sick. Nothing was going to stop her from her mission. And just touching the hem of his garment was good enough for her. So many times, though, unlike this determined woman, I have allowed obstacles to stop me from accomplishing a mission when I was supposed to go somewhere or do something. Is there a part of your life that needs a touch today? Or maybe Jesus is impressing you to do whatever is necessary to touch someone else on his behalf. Today, let's allow ourselves to be used by Jesus, for any type of touch in his name brings transformation. And that concludes Joan M. Leslie's devotional entitled, To Touch or Not to Touch. And this is Carolyn Sutton for Staying Vertical.
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Now we continue reading from the Bible, Hebrews 11:8. By faith Abraham, when he was called, obeyed by going out to a place which he was to receive for an inheritance, and he went out, not knowing where he was going. By faith he lived as an alien in the land of promise, as in a foreign land, dwelling in tents with Isaac and Jacob, fellow heirs of the same promise. For he was looking for the city which has foundations, whose architect and builder is God. By faith even Sarah herself received ability to conceive, even beyond the proper time of life, since she considered him faithful who had promised. Therefore there was born even of one man, and him as good as dead at that, as many descendants as the stars of heaven in number, and innumerable as the sand which is by the seashore. All these died in faith, without receiving the promises, but having seen them, and having welcomed them from a distance, and having confessed that they were strangers and exiles on the earth. For those who say such things make it clear that they are seeking a country of their own. And indeed, if they had been thinking of that country from which they went out, they would have had opportunity to return. But as it is, they desire a better country, that is, a heavenly one. Therefore God is not ashamed to be called their God, for he has prepared a city for them.

0: Hebrews 11:17. By faith Abraham, when he was tested, offered up Isaac, and he who had received the promises was offering up his only begotten son. It was he to whom it was said, "In Isaac your descendants shall be called." He considered that God is able to raise people even from the dead, from which he also received him back as a type. By faith Isaac blessed Jacob and Esau even regarding things to come. By faith Jacob, as he was dying, blessed each of the sons of Joseph and worshipped, leaning on the top of his staff. By faith Joseph, when he was dying, made mention of the exodus of the sons of Israel and gave orders concerning his bones. By faith Moses, when he was born, was hidden for 3 months by his parents, because they saw he was a beautiful child, and they were not afraid of the king's edict. By faith Moses, when he had grown up, refused to be called the son of Pharaoh's daughter, choosing rather to endure ill treatment with the people of God than to enjoy the passing pleasures of sin, considering the reproach of Christ greater riches than the treasures of Egypt, for he was looking to the reward. By faith he left Egypt, not fearing the wrath of the king, for he endured as seeing him who is unseen. By faith he kept the Passover and the sprinkling of the blood, so that he who destroyed the firstborn would not touch them. By faith they passed through the Red Sea as though they were passing through dry land, and the Egyptians, when they attempted it, were drowned. We've been reading together from the Word of God, the Bible. This is Nicholas Hope, and the address here is The Word, Post Office Box 444, Paradise, California, 95969.
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3: This is Healthy Living, featuring Dr. Ken Cooper, founder of the Cooper Aerobic Center in Dallas, Texas. We all know that exercise has tremendous benefits, but according to a new study, excessive exercise might have an impact on a blood level called C-reactive protein. Here's Dr. Cooper.
4: We talk about using exercise and practice of preventive medicine. Is more better? Not necessarily. In fact, more may be dangerous to the extent that you are straining, not training. An article recently published looked at Boston Marathoners and looked at 55 runners average age 47.6 years. They looked at them following the 26.2 mile run, and one thing they discovered was an increase of the C-reactive protein 4 hours after the conclusion of the race. If you heard about C-reactive protein, some people feel it's the next major coronary risk factor, along with high blood pressure, high cholesterol, and cigarette smoking. We're not saying that those runners are increasing the risk of heart attacks, but perhaps they would be if they ran too much, if it does increase the C-reactive protein. But we know we can bring the C-reactive protein back to normal fairly rapidly by using high doses of vitamin E, by using aspirin, and by using the statin drugs used to lower cholesterol. So I'm not saying you runners shouldn't be running marathons, but I'm saying based upon this study, you better be taking some vitamin E, or you better be taking a statin drug or some aspirin along with it.
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5: Be not thou afraid when one is made rich, when the glory of his house is increased. For when he dieth, he shall carry nothing away. His glory shall not descend after him. Though while he lived, he blessed his soul, and men will praise thee when thou doest well to thyself. He shall go to the generation of his fathers. They shall never see light.
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7: When the birth of a firstborn child is imminent, his parents pray that he will be normal, that is, average. But from that moment on, average will not be good enough. Their child must excel. He must earn a stunning report card that amazes teachers with his wit and wisdom. He must star in Little League, and later he must be quarterback or senior class president or valedictorian. Unfortunately, exceptional children are just that, exceptions. To the contrary, the vast majority of our children are not dazzlingly brilliant, extremely witty, highly coordinated, tremendously talented, or universally popular. They are just plain kids with oversized needs to be loved and accepted as they are. Most parents have average kids, and to expect more sets the stage for considerable disappointment and unrealistic pressure on the younger generation.
6: For more information, visit drdobsonminute.org.
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9: The Bible says, flee fornication. Again, the Bible says, flee youthful lusts. You're not told to fight this kind of temptation. You're told to flee. Now, if there's a kind of a temptation, a magazine, a movie, a program on cable television that arouses things in you that are wrong, you're just told to get away from it. When I was in college, I had a motto on my desk that said this: he who would not fall down ought not to walk in slippery places. Flee fornication. You kids, when you date, you go to some secluded rendezvous and sit in that automobile. That's not fleeing fornication, that's asking for it. It's like playing with matches in dry grass. You say, now, Lord, keep us pure. Well, you've got to flee fornication. You can't put this garbage in your mind. You can't go to these filthy R-rated, X-rated things. You cannot watch that trash on television and expect to stay pure. The Bible says, can a man take a fire in his bosom and be not burned? You wouldn't put garbage in your mouth, would you? Why put garbage in your mind?
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10: From the Christian News Radio Network, I'm Jim Miller. President Trump says no country can control the Strait of Hormuz, calling it an international waterway. Trump dismissed reports of a deal involving Iran and Oman and said the U.S. may watch over the strait. Trump also citing rising gas prices from the war, but said blocking Iran's nuclear ambitions remains the priority as talks stall. Ken Paxton's won the closely watched Republican Senate runoff in Texas, defeating incumbent Senator John Cornyn. President Trump's endorsement helped swing the race that split Republicans between establishment and MAGA-aligned factions. Paxton will now face Democrat James Tallarico in the November midterms. Trump administration proposing having federal employees sign a non-disclosure agreement preventing workers from sharing so-called confidential government information. News Nation's Raquel Martin reports.
11: is aimed at preventing unauthorized leaks on information such as immigration enforcement plans, operational details, and the personal data of thousands of ICE employees. Now, the draft notice is published online for public comments. Under the agreement, the Trump administration could pursue civil or criminal penalties against employees who share what is defined as confidential information without authorization. One section of the draft reads, quote, federal employees do not have the discretion to disclose confidential government information.
10: Critics say it could hinder reporters from developing sources inside the government. An investigation is underway into a fatal chemical incident at the Nippon Dynawave paper mill in Washington State after a 900,000-gallon tank of corrosive chemicals imploded Tuesday. At least one person dead, nine missing, and nine others injured. The U.S. Chemical Safety and Hazard Investigation Board probing the cause and how to prevent similar incidents. FIFA is ramping up the World Cup, but are now facing an investigation by two states into their ticketing practices. Ayers News Nation's Marty Hughes.
12: New York and New Jersey are investigating FIFA's World Cup ticket sales. Their attorneys general say some fans may have been misled about where their seats would be. They're also looking into soaring ticket prices after reports that FIFA used variable pricing and released tickets in phases. The investigation is focusing in part on matches at MetLife Stadium, including the World Cup final in July. FIFA has been subpoenaed for information about its ticketing practices.
10: This is the first World Cup played in the U.S. since 1994. Tiger Woods expected to miss all four PGA majors for a second straight year. According to Sports Illustrated, Woods did not enter this year's Open Championship and is not exempt for the upcoming U.S. Open in New York. He's not competed since the 2024 Open Championship, with his comeback halted after a March crash and DUI arrest. NHL hockey tonight, Carolina takes on Montreal in the Stanley Cup playoffs. From Christian News Radio Network, I'm Jim Miller. To hear this and other reports on demand, visit ChristianNewsRadio.org.
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14: A Love Language Minute. 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
15: 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Let me suggest this. Ask these three questions. When I apologize, what do I typically say or do? 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Second question. What hurts me most deeply about this situation? If you say what hurts me most deeply is they won't admit that they're wrong. If you say, well, what hurts me most is they don't make any offer to make things right. They said they were sorry, they knew it was wrong, but they don't make any offer to make things right. You're telling yourself what you consider to be a sincere apology. Third question, what could they say or do that would make it easier for me to forgive them? If you can answer that, you're telling yourself what your apology language is.
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16: Now a look at your afternoon weather on Vacaville Fairfield Christian Talk Radio. Partly sunny today with a high near 74 and lows around 55. Mostly cloudy with showers tomorrow with a high of 76 and lows around 55. For your Friday, partly sunny with a high near 76 and lows around 54. And for Saturday, sunny with a high near 80 and lows around 53. That's your afternoon weather on Vacaville Fairfield Christian Talk Radio.
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